Spain produced its share of outstanding classical composers. Manuel de Falla, Pablo de Sarasate, Granados, Albéniz, Rodrigo. They all created lively, passionate, evocative music about their country. But Spain also inspired many non-native composers, particularly French ones. Claude Debussy's musical depiction of Spain was born entirely of his imagination. Except for a brief travel layover, he'd never visited the place. From APM American Public Media, this is Performance Today. I'm Valerie Kaler. On the way this hour, Spain and England and France. Claude Debussy's musical European tour, Image for Orchestra, from a recent concert in Manchester, England. Also ahead, British composer, pianist, and all-around jazz guy Julian Joseph plays music he wrote in honor of his mom. Right now, we'll hear a bit of a piece called Bring It, a string trio Julian Joseph wrote for the UK-based Carolos Trio. Let's hear the opening movement, The Moves.

The Moves, the opening of the string trio Bring It, written by Julian Joseph. We heard it played by violinist Harriet McKenzie, violist Sarah Jane Bradley, and cellist Graham Walker. They're the core of Carolos, a UK ensemble that expands and reshapes itself depending on the repertoire at hand. Julian Joseph wrote that for Carolos, and he'll be back later this hour. From APM, American Public Media, this is Performance Today, taking you to concerts around the world. I'm Valerie Kaler. On the northern coast of Cuba, about an hour from Havana, lies the city of Matanzas. It's sometimes called the Venice of Cuba because of the 17 bridges crisscrossing three rivers that snake through town. It's also been called the Athens of Cuba, thanks to a long history of poets, musicians, and philosophers who rub shoulders there. One of those musicians was José White Lafitte. By the time he was 19 years old, Lafitte knew how to play 16 different instruments, but his primary focus was the violin. After he played a concert with visiting American pianist Louis Moreau Gottschalk, Gottschalk raised the money to send Lafitte to Paris, where he studied violin and composition at the Paris Conservatory. Lafitte became a citizen of France, but he always dearly loved his home country. Here's a little love letter he wrote to Cuba, La Bella Cubana. Robert Debaut made this arrangement, played by Sphinx Virtuosi.

0: Sphinx Virtuosi played La Bella Cubana by Jose White Lafitte in concert at the University of Georgia in Athens. Music born in a beautiful city with an ugly history. Matanzas, about an hour away from Havana. A history of Spanish colonization, sugarcane plantations, and slavery. By the middle of the 19th century, 60% of Matanzas' population were enslaved Africans. The music we just heard, written in 1910 by Jose White Lafitte. His father was French, his mother an Afro-Cuban liberta, a freed woman. The bones of the dance might be European, but the flesh and blood, 100% Cuban. La Bella Cubana. In a moment, what mom sounds like. This is Performance Today from APM.
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0: On the next Chicago Symphony Orchestra program, Guests in the House, we'll bring you recordings with four notable guest conductors, including Pierre Monteux leading Franck's lush D minor symphony, plus maestros Leopold Stokowski, John Williams, and Neyma Yerevi. 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
2: How do we remember the people we've lost? What do those memories feel like? Julian Joseph is a British composer and pianist. A few years ago, he was reflecting on the passing of his mother, and he wanted to commemorate her life in music. He remembers his mother as intensely practical, soulful, unbelievably loyal, and incredibly inspiring. And he infused those characteristics into the music he wrote about her. Here's one of the pieces he came up with. It's a tender and relaxed, jazzy reflection called Meditation Point. Julian Joseph at the piano in concert in Berlin.

Meditation Point by Julian Joseph. We heard the composer himself at the piano. He gave that performance as an encore in concert at the Berlin-Brandenburg Radio Broadcasting House in Berlin. Julian Joseph is well known throughout the UK as a jazz composer, pianist, and educator. He's been an active performer and big band leader for decades. Joseph started writing for symphony orchestra, dance, and opera in the 2000s. He says his initial interest in opera came from a practical standpoint. By that time, he was writing so much music, he felt it might be beneficial to channel it into a larger art form. Julian Joseph has since written operas about 18th century violinist George Bridgetower, Tristan and Isolde, and baseball. All this while he continues to perform and churn out new jazz. Celebrating his 60th birthday this year, Julian Joseph. I would love to know what you thought of that piece or anything you've heard on the show. Click the contact button on the PT page at yourclassical.org and spill. And while you're there, please wander around a bit. There's so much to explore. Archives of The Daily Show going back a month, playlists going back years, and some wonderful videos of our PT young artists past and present. The PT page at yourclassical.org.

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4: I feel like the viola has such human quality to it. It's imperfect. And the range is very similar to a human's voice. It's not too deep. It's not too high. It touches the human soul.
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0: In the first decade of the 20th century, Claude Debussy wrote a series of picturesque pieces for solo piano, called them images. He started working on a sequel a few years later, this one for two pianos. But it wasn't long until he began to think of them as orchestral pieces. The result? His Image for Orchestra. It's a triptych, three separate sections, any of which can be singled out and played as a standalone piece. The second movement of the triptych is another triptych. The middle movement, Iberia, paints three distinct Spanish scenes, the streets and byways, the perfumes of night, and a festival day. The final movement brings us back to Debussy's home turf with an evocation of spring in France. But we begin in England. A folk tune called Keel Row makes a misty appearance throughout. Here's the entire European tour with Thomas Addis leading the Holly in Claude Debussy's Images for Orchestra.

0: Sir Charles Holland founded his namesake orchestra in 1858, and it's still going strong today. The Holly. We just heard a performance by The Holly, led by Thomas Addis, in that concert at their home base, Bridgewater Hall in Manchester, England. They played Claude Debussy's symphonic triptych, Image for Orchestra, a kind of European travelogue, starting in a vaguely foggy English countryside, moving it to the very lively Iberian Peninsula, and returning home with Debussy for spring in France. That large middle section, itself divided into three parts, is called Iberia, inspired by the sights and sounds and smells of Spain. Remarkably colorful and evocative music for a French composer, really for anyone. Spanish composer Manuel de Falla had high praise for Debussy's work. He said Claude Debussy wrote Spanish music without knowing Spain. But he clarified, that is to say, without knowing the land of Spain, which is a different matter. Debussy knew Spain from his reading, from pictures, from songs, and from dances with songs danced by true Spanish dancers. Manuel de Falla on Claude Debussy. 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I'm Valerie Kaler. 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

Among 20th century conductors, Leopold Stokowski was a fabled alchemist of orchestral sound. He made spectacular arrangements of Bach's organ music and experimented with 3D audio technology in Disney's Fantasia.

0: Later, Pierre Monteux was another old world conductor whose career stretched into the 1960s. He made just one recording with the CSO, and it was a beauty, a 1961 account of Franck's Symphony in D minor. Plus, we'll hear John Williams conduct a suite he wrote for Yo-Yo Ma, and Naima Yervi presents music by Kodály. Guest conductors pay a visit on this week's CSO program. 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
0: We're featuring recordings with four distinct guest conductors this week. First up is Leopold Stokowski, who made his CSO debut in 1958 and who became a frequent visitor over the following decade. The relationship culminated in a 1968 recording of two Slavic blockbusters, Rimsky-Korsakov's Russian Easter Overture and Khachaturian's Third Symphony. The Khachaturian Third is billed in the original liner notes as a grand, colossal sound symphony. It features a blaze of 15 extra trumpets, twice the usual complement of woodwinds and an organ. Khachaturian was aiming big in order to commemorate the 30th anniversary of the Russian Revolution. The work was premiered on Christmas Day, 1947, but it failed to please the fickle Soviet authorities. 7 weeks later, Khachaturian was denounced, along with Shostakovich, and accused of, quote, decadent formalism. It wasn't until 20 years later that American audiences finally got to hear this supposedly decadent work when Stokowski brought it to Chicago. Fortunately, Chicago is a city where it isn't hard to find 15 excellent trumpeters, and together they make a splash at the symphony's opening and close. Also listen for the sultry middle section, in which the strings seem to anticipate the love theme from Khachaturian's Spartacus Ballet. Recorded in 1968 for RCA, Leopold Stokowski conducts the Symphony No. 3 in C major by Aram Khachaturian.

0: The Symphony No. 3 in C Major by Khachaturian. That was a 1968 recording by the Chicago Symphony Orchestra, led by Leopold Stokowski. Coming up next, Maestro of the Movies John Williams conducts a suite from one of his scores featuring cellist Yo-Yo Ma. And later, hear why Pierre Monteux was the favorite conductor of one legendary CSO musician. Stay with us.
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2: Join me, pianist Orly Shaham, for a numbers game. We have five brilliant young musicians. One is an 11-year-old violinist who moved from Sydney, Australia at 7 years old to attend the Juilliard School. Two are violists, and one of them is a 6'5", 12th grader from Englewood, New Jersey, whose viola is almost as tall as he is. Next time on From the Top.
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0: You're listening to the Chicago Symphony Orchestra program. I'm Lisa Simeone. Another conductor who has been a Chicago mainstay is the great John Williams. In 2008, Williams and the CSO premiered a suite of music from Memoirs of a Geisha. The picture was directed by Chicago filmmaker Gary Marshall and is set in 1920s Japan. It tells the story of a geisha, played by Zhang Ziyi, and her love of a rich man, played by Ken Watanabe. The score to Memoirs of a Geisha shows Williams's talent for evoking different cultures. The original soundtrack featured a number of traditional Japanese instruments mixed with electronic and orchestral sounds. For the suite arrangement you're about to hear, Williams uses Western instruments to mimic the sounds of a koto, shakuhachi, and erhu. Taking center stage is Williams's longtime collaborator, Yo-Yo Ma. From a 2008 Sony release, John Williams conducts the Chicago Symphony Orchestra in his suite from Memoirs of a Geisha for cello and orchestra.

The suite from Memoirs of a Geisha for cello and orchestra, music composed and conducted by John Williams. Yo-Yo Ma was the soloist with the Chicago Symphony Orchestra. Our survey of CSO recordings with guest conductors continues with Neema Järvi. The Estonian-American conductor has been a frequent visitor to Orchestra Hall for nearly 40 years, leading the CSO in a remarkable array of works, including three by Zoltán Kodály. From a 1990 recording for the Shandos label, Neema Järvi leads the Chicago Symphony Orchestra in Kodály's Dances of Galanta.

0: The Dances of Galanta by Hungarian composer Zoltán Kodály. Némi-Järvi led the Chicago Symphony Orchestra in a 1990 recording. Still to come, our survey of guest conductors concludes with Pierre Monteux. We'll hear his landmark recording of Franck's D minor symphony. Stay with us.
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0: It's the Miles Davis Centennial live from Carnegie Hall. 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
0: 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I'm Christian McBride. 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
2: 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I'm Alec Baldwin. 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
4: This is the Chicago Symphony Orchestra program. I'm Lisa Simeone. French conductor Pierre Monteux led an exceptionally long and momentous career. He guided a Paris orchestra through the riots triggered by Stravinsky's Rite of Spring. He held posts in Boston and San Francisco and signed a 25-year contract with the London Symphony at the age of 86. During the 1940s and 50s, Monteux led the CSO in a near-annual series of concerts at the Ravinia Festival. By all accounts, he got on well with the musicians. Adolf Herseth, the CSO's longtime principal trumpet, once said that Monteux was his favorite conductor, thanks to his wide repertoire, his acute ear, and the fact that he was a, quote, strong and gentle ruler. In 1960, Monteux appeared at Orchestra Hall to conduct César Franck's Symphony in D minor. The Belgian composer's score was a Monteux specialty. He heard its premiere as a boy and was asked to perform it so often that in 1949 he said he was tired to death of it. Still, Monteux and the CSO did what is often considered the finest recording of the piece ever made. It was also Monteux's only studio date in Chicago, made just 3 years before his death. Recorded in 1961 for RCA, this is the Symphony in D minor by Franck.

The Symphony in D Minor by César Franck. Pierre Monteux led the Chicago Symphony Orchestra in a 1961 release. And that's all for this week. 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This broadcast was produced by Brian Wise with assistance from Jiwon Sun, Frank Villela, and Logan Goulart. Our series engineer is Charlie Post. Vanessa Moss is the executive producer. I'm Lisa Simeone.

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1: 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I'm Alec Baldwin. Please join me for this concert featuring the New York choral artists, plus Angela Mead, Lily Pasekivi, Russell Thomas, and Eric Owens as soloists. 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
4: 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And the range is very similar to a human's voice. It's not too deep. It's not too high. It touches the human soul.
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0: It's the year of jazz centennials. John Coltrane, Tony Bennett, Randy Weston, Lou Donaldson, and the list goes on. But one artist marking 100 hovers above the rest. Yes, even Train, in terms of pure influence and popularity. He's a man who welcomed controversy and innovated like it was his birthright. His harm and mute sounded like a gift from the angels. That's right, the myth, the legend, Miles Davis. Last month, New York City's Carnegie Hall gave a nod in his honor, celebrating his 100th birthday, and recruited a trumpeter who could adequately take on such a behemoth task. His name, Keon Harold. Like the late Wallace Roney before him, Keon's a natural heir. He's got the chops, Miles' sound on lock, even some of that elusive aura, too. It makes sense for a man who has studied and idolized Miles his entire life. Keon grew up in the same area as the Trumpet King, around St. Louis.
1: As a trumpet player, as an artist, Miles is always the one in terms of setting a vision artistically, harmonically, fashion-wise, in every way possible.
0: Welcome to Jazz Night in America, live from Carnegie Hall. I'm Christian McBride. We begin with Keon's clarion call, a summoning of the spirit of Miles Davis with the theme of Sketches of Spain, followed by some other melodies you might be familiar with.

0: That was trumpeter Keon Harold and his band. Shedrick Mitchell on piano and organ. Neer Felder on guitar. Bernice Travis on bass. Charles Haynes on drums. And Bashiri Johnson on percussion. We just heard Bitches Brew. And before that, portions of So What and Sketches of Spain, a direct nod to Miles Davis's historic Carnegie Hall recording. Brother Keon, how you doing, man?
1: Man, I'm doing great, man.
0: The Miles Davis Centennial at Carnegie Hall. How does this feel?
1: It feels incredible. I was always inspired with him from a child. So it's an incredible opportunity to pay homage, you know, celebrating the centennial.
0: Miles was never comfortable being a monument. You know, he was always chasing the next thing. So what do you think he would make of all of this?
1: The whole idea of Miles Ahead, you know, a mantra and of always pushing things forward, paying homage to him, but also highlighting ways that he influenced me. And that's how my music is, trying to, you know, pick up where he left off. Miles Davis is a pillar, but I'm a moving ship pushing forward.
0: What is in the water in St. Louis? You know, East St. Louis, St. Louis.
1: That dirty water. Man. That Mississippi River. The Riverboat Casino.
0: Man, what is it, man? I mean, you, Miles, Clark Terry, Lester Bowie, Russell Gunn. Mm-hmm. I mean, like, what is it with trumpet and St. Louis?
1: Man, I don't know. It's a thing. I think maybe one of the most unique things about it, maybe it's a statewide thing, where in Missouri it says, you know, it's the show me state. So that means you don't really want to copy anybody. You want to do right. Your own thing. So I think most of everybody you named, Clark Terry, you know, Miles, you know, Lester Bowie, everybody went their own way, always.
0: Right.
1: So, you know, and, you know, really led missions and visions and movements. So, you know, I try to follow that.
0: Let's head back to the stage. This is Round Midnight.

0: Round Midnight, featuring Keon Harrell and his band at Carnegie Hall. Coming up, more Miles Ahead, right after the break. I'm Christian McBride.
1: 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And Luminescence Foundation. Luminescence Foundation is dedicated to shedding light on neurological research focused on Alzheimer's and Parkinson's disease and supporting land conservation initiatives. 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
5: 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We have Jia Young Fan on the moment she realized what the most American question is. 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
0: Welcome back to Jazz Night in America as we celebrate the centennial of Miles Davis at Carnegie Hall. I'm Christian McBride, your host for this historic occasion, featuring trumpeter Keon Harrell and his band. We continue our concert with a cameo featuring the only musician on this bill who actually played with Miles, percussionist Bashiri Johnson. He appeared on Davis's Amandala album. Bashiri solos over Keon's Melancholy Aura, while the trumpeter also mixes in the theme from Miles Ahead.

0: You're listening to a Miles Davis Centennial Celebration recorded live at Carnegie Hall. We just heard Miles Ahead, along with Keon Harold's compositions, Well Walk Now and Melancholy Aura. Back to my conversation with the man of the hour. Now, I don't know if listeners know this, but you actually played somewhat Miles Davis and Don Cheadle's biopic Miles Ahead. All that trumpet playing was you. Now, that's a pretty intimate way to get inside of something. Like, what did going that deep into his music for that film teach you that you didn't already know?
1: Oh, man. Getting a chance to stand next to Wayne Shorter and record with Wayne, which was amazing, and Herbie.
0: Keon is referring to the legendary pianist Herbie Hancock.
1: That's top-tier bucket list kind of stuff. I never thought I would be basically standing on the shoulders of Miles or being a stunt double, for lack of better words. You know, sometimes our parents taught us, do this, don't do that, you know, and basically you shut them out for a while, but then you grow up and all of a sudden, you know, you go to college or you do the grown-up stuff and all of a sudden you start sounding like them.
0: Right.
1: You know,
0: right.
1: Like, what's that commercial? You know, I'm turning into my parents. So, you know, when the opportunity came, when Robert Glasper and Don Cheadle reached out to me, you know, it wasn't like, oh my God, I got to learn how to sound like Miles Davis. I've always put the time in. My mom, you know, bought the records, bought me Conda Blue, bought me, you know, Birth of the Cool, bought me that doo-bop sound. And I would sit in front of her record play and just listen to it and learn it and transcribe it. So it was, I was ingesting that.
0: Speaking of records, the first time I heard So What was not from the Conda Blue album. It was from a live concert that happened on May 19th, 1961, right here at Carnegie Hall.
1: Wow.
0: Miles Live at Carnegie Hall was probably the first Miles Davis record that I really got deep into. That night, his quintet with Hank Mobley, Wynton Kelly, Paul Chambers, Jimmy Cobb, accompanied by Gil Evans and his 21-piece orchestra. Does that weigh on you at all, performing in the same building so close,
1: man,
0: to the anniversary?
1: I'm not running from it. The juxtaposition is amazing. And I'm honored to have this opportunity. Gil Evans, Sketches of Spain, the Miles Ahead era, mixed with the Conda Blue era. I get a chance to basically put a program together that's hitting on all of it.
0: And on that note, here's Keon's version of Blue and Green from Kind of Blue, recorded live at Carnegie Hall.

0: Blue and Green, performed by trumpeter Keon Harrell and his band, featuring Neera Felder on guitar. In just a moment, we celebrate 250 years of American history at Carnegie Hall when Jazz Night in America continues. I'm Christian McBride.
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0: Welcome back to our Miles Davis Centennial Celebration at Zankel Hall. It's Carnegie Hall's subterranean concert space. Towards the end of the concert, the ghost of Miles Davis echoed throughout the hall when Keon Harrell played an old Miles voice recording.
2: It's like me, when I walk into a nightclub, always it's built in that I want to see how I can get out. You know what I mean? I don't like that feeling. And I don't like the person or people who make it possible for me to feel bad. You know what I mean? And I don't think it's fair because I'm making so many people feel good with my music.
0: America gave Miles his fame and fortune, but that also came with a great cost. His nickname, the Prince of Darkness, didn't come from nowhere. Miles's legendary, brooding, and aloof nature was born out of a deep mistrust of authority and years of mistreatment, a subject Keon Harrell knows something about. This concert is part of Carnegie Hall's United in Sound America 250 Festival. Miles, like so many African Americans, had a complicated relationship with America. His genius was celebrated worldwide while he was dealing with racism here at home. Does that context feel present for you?
3: I mean, as a black man, as a kid from Ferguson, more specifically, you know, as a person who's really dealt with racism, you know, firsthand, it definitely is a spot in my heart that I'm really uncomfortable with when it comes to coming to terms with America itself, just the history. But at the same time, two things can be present at one time. There can be hate, there could also be love. And the fact that we get a chance to use music as a healing salve. So I feel like I can take my music and, you know, and play my blues and we can actually get over. I believe, you know, there's so many things going on in the courts and in different ways that are really trying to strip away our advances. But I feel like we're going to push forward. I got to believe that.
0: The phrase you used, healing salve, that sticks out. And that's what your instrument is. That's what our instruments are, right? We're trying to heal and
3: mend.
0: That's right. That's right. Reshape people's hearts. And that's what Keon brought for the home stretch of this Miles tribute. He quotes famous trumpet lines with his horn while sharing some of his original ideas with a message of healing. He invites the poet Jay Ivey to the stage.
4: I'm grounded. Planted. My roots run deep like righteous rivers. On the shoulders of giants, I stand firm. The woes of history may in fact repeat, but no matter how many triggers their hate may pull, with love, I'm guarded. I'm guided by an ancestral force. Of course, they want me to dive into a pool of amnesia. They want me to forget who I am, where I come from. They want me to forget who I am connected to. And well, that would be you. They want me to lose myself, don't you? They want me to abuse myself, don't you? But no matter how much pain is inflicted, I'm reminded of my divinity, and every step, every breath holds codes to the beginning. Our inception, our core, our power, our will to push through. No matter what you are going through, you have to push through. We are the birth of a new nation, derived in the dreams of our ancestors' hopes, their wishful thinking. No, we will not lose. The road is too long to do it alone, so let's move together, grounded as a village whose souls have been fed. Like a family who likes each other, will sit down and break bread and take care of our hearts, our bodies, our minds. When all is wrong in the world, we'll remember to look inside and trust what we've been given. It's gotta be a sin to let your hidden talents stay hidden. So shine your light. Shine while you fight. We'll swing to the same beat. We'll kick our socks and shoes off. We'll spread our toes in the grass beneath. We'll quiet ourselves, listen. We'll let the winds of times teach, knowing that we will always grow as long as we're willing to give. As long as we're willing to give and explore. In this age of abundance, there will always be more. So as high as we may soar, we'll forever be grounded. Love.

This time I want to bring to the stage Tiana Major Nine. 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

You can't block your blessings. 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Ready to receive. 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

0: Keon Harrell and his band live from Carnegie Hall, Zankel Hall in New York City. Featuring Shedrick Mitchell on piano and organ, Neer Felder on guitar, Bernice Travis on bass, Charles Haynes on drums, Bashiri Johnson on percussion, with guest vocalist Tiana Major Nine and poet Jay Ivy. This episode was written and produced by Sarah Giletti and Simon Rentner. Concert audio engineering by Noriko Okabe, Duke Marcos, and Corey Goldberg. 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Our executive producer is Stephen A. Williams. Saraya Muhammad is the executive producer at NPR Music, and Sonali Mehta is the executive director. I'm Christian McBride.
1: 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Luminescence Foundation is dedicated to shedding light on neurological research focused on Alzheimer's and Parkinson's disease and supporting land conservation initiatives.
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We just heard from Charles McPherson with Opalescence. That's an original composition from his 1969 release, McPherson's Mood. Stay tuned. This hour we'll be hearing from Art Pepper, Wes Montgomery, Duke Pearson, and J.J. Johnson. But right now we're going to be hearing from Johnny Griffin. This is coming from his 1956 release, Introducing Johnny Griffin. The title of this track is The Way You Look Tonight. And you're listening to Jazz on KTUP 88.5 FM.

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We just heard from Art Pepper with Fascinating Rhythm. That was a recording from 1957 off of Aladdin Records. As far as I can tell, that was never released on an album, but was later available on a CD compilation titled Modern Art. Before that was Johnny Griffin with The Way You Look Tonight. That was a bonus track to a 1987 reissue of the album Introducing Johnny Griffin. Up next is Horace Silver. The title of this one is Metamorphosis, and you're listening to Jazz on KTB 88.5 FM.

You're tuned into Jazz on KTP 88.5 FM. We just heard from Wes Montgomery with So Do It. That's coming from his 1960 Riverside recording, Moving Along. Before that was Horace Silver with Metamorphosis, and that was coming from his 1957 Blue Note release, The Stylings of Silver. Up next is Lewis Smith. This is coming from 1958. The title of this track is The Man I Love. We'll be hearing from Kenny Burrell on this track as well. And you're listening to Jazz on KTEP 88.5 FM.

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We just heard from J.J. Johnson with the G.G. Grice composition Capri, and that's coming from the Blue Note 2001 release, the compilation titled Eminent Volume 1. Before that was Lewis Smith with Kenny Burrell. That's coming from 1958, a recording titled The Man I Love. Up next, we're going to hear from the Duke Pearson Nonet. The title of this one is Heavy Legs, and you're listening to Jazz on KTUP 88.5 FM.

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We just heard from Eddie Lockjaw Davis, Buddy Tate, Coleman Hawkins, and Arnett Cobb, all on tenor saxophone. Very Saxy, the title of the album. Foremost, the title of the track, we also heard Shirley Scott on the Hammond there. Before that was the Duke Pearson Nonet with Heavy Legs. That's coming from his 1966 Atlantic Records recording, Honey Buns. We're going to end this hour with a track from Dave Brubeck. The title of this one is I Get a Kick Out of You, and you're listening to Jazz on KTUP 88.5 FM.

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We just heard from the Dave Brubeck Quartet with a track titled I Get a Kick Out of You, and that's coming from a 1967 Columbia Records release titled Anything Goes. The Dave Brubeck Quartet plays Cole Porter. Brubeck, of course, on the piano, Paul Desmond on alto, Eugene Wright on bass, and Joe Morello on the drums. 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

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We just heard from Charles Erlin with Free. That's coming from his 1995 album Ready and Able, and that's coming off of Muse Records. Lou Soloff on trumpet, Eric Alexander on tenor, Dave Sampson on guitar, and Vincent Ector on the drums there. Stay tuned. This hour we'll be hearing from Houston Person, Jay Hogard, and Ernie Andrews, but right now we're going to hear from Leon Spencer. This is the title track to his 1970 album, Sneak Preview. 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

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We just heard from Jay Hogard from his 1994 album Love is the Answer, Ring Shout, the title of that one. Jay Hogard on the vibes there. Before that was Leon Spencer with the title track to his album Sneak Preview, Virgil Jones on trumpet, Grover Washington Jr. on tenor, Melvin Sparks on guitar, Buddy Caldwell on percussion, and Idris Muhammad on the drums there. Up next is Houston Person. This is coming from his album, The Lion and His Pride. The title of this one is Captain Hook. 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

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We just heard from Houston Person with Captain Hook. That's coming from his album, The Lion and His Pride. Philip Harper on trumpet, Benny Green on piano, Christian McBride on bass, Winard Harper on the drums, and Sammy Figueroa on percussion. Up next is Ernie Andrews. This is coming from his album, The Great City. The title of this one is The Jug and I Got Up This Morning. 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

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We just heard from Willis Jackson with Mellow Blues. That's coming from his Prestige Records release, Cookin' Sherry. Jackson on tenor, Bill Jennings on guitar, Jack McDuff on the organ, and Bill Elliott on the drums there. Before that was Ernie Andrews with the track titled The Jug and I Got Up This Morning. That's coming from his 1995 recording, The Great City. We're going to end this hour with a track by Don Patterson and Booker Irvin. The title of this one is Love Me With All Your Heart. 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

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We just heard from Don Patterson featuring Booker Irvin with a track titled Love Me With All Your Heart. That's coming from Patterson's album, Patterson's People, recorded back in 1964. Don Patterson, of course, on organ, Booker Irvin on tenor, and Billy James on the drums there. 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

The Chicago Soul Jazz Collective from their recording, No Wind, No Rain, with the composition, Message to a Child, with Larry Brown Jr. guitar, John Fournier tenor, Ryan Blue Neither trumpet, Amar Fahmy piano, Micah Collier bass, Keith Brooks II drums, and yours truly, D. Alexander on vocals. This is jazz.

Billy Childs, accompanied by Matt Penman on bass, Art Honig drums from his recording, Triumvirate. We heard his composition, Carefree. And before that, Chad McCullough on trumpet from his recording, The Charm of Impossibilities on the Caligram label, which is a Chicago label, with his composition, Prayer. Let's continue with one of my favorite vocalists, Miss Carmen McRae, with the Tony Scott Quartet, with the composition, Misery.

Ray Blue on saxophone from his recording Hashtag People. We heard the composition Fungi Mama, and he's supported by Essiet Essiet on bass, with Steve Johns on drums. Right before that, Joe Farnsworth on drums with Joel Ross on vibes, title track from the recording The Big Room. You're with D. Alexander. This is Jazz.

Azar Lawrence on soprano from his recording New Sky. We heard his composition Revelation. Right before that, the sound of Abdullah Ibrahim from Water from an Ancient Well with In a Sentimental Mood, and started things off with Ms. Liz Wright from her recording Salt with her rendition of Afro Blue. Here's Michael Mayo from his recording Fly with his composition Bag of Bones.

I just love that tune by Christian McBride from his new John, simply entitled Walkin' Funny. Thank you so much for joining me during this hour. Had a ball, as always. Thank you so much. I really appreciate you tuning in, hanging out with me during this hour, sharing new music as well as good old classics. Please don't forget to share this with your children. Gotta pass the baton. The future is looking bright. We have so many great young artists that are coming up. I'm really interested in seeing what they're going to do. So let's stick around and support these young artists, the next generation. Until we are together again, please take good care. You're with D. Alexander. This is Jazz.

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That's the Dave Stryker Trio with Bob Mintzer, with Jared Gold on Hammond B3 and McClinty Hunter on drums from the recording Groove Street. We heard Jared Gold's composition, Solstice. Thank you for joining me during this hour of music. You're with D. Alexander. Great things in store for you, so please stay with me. This is Jazz.

Doyle Ross vibes, Jeremy Corrin piano, Kanoa Mendehall bass, Jeremy Dutton drums, and Emmanuel Wilkins on alto from the recording New Blues. They're all composers on this piece from the title track. And before that, we heard from Mr. Isaac Hayes from Hot Buttered Soul, Walk On By. Here's Mary Stallings from Songs Were Made to Sing with Ted Dameron's Ladybird.

Recently performed in Chicago at Chicago Symphony Center to a sold-out audience, Herbie Hancock, Watermelon Man from Headhunters. And you've heard it right here with me, Dee Alexander, and this is Jazz.

Bobby Broome from his recording Keyed Up. We heard Quicksilver. The recording is dedicated to great pianists, and we just heard Quicksilver, which was composed by Horace Silver, and he's supported by Justin Dillard piano, Dennis Carroll bass, Kobe Watkins drums, and of course Mr. Broome on guitar. And right before that, let's say happy birthday to Billie Holiday. Blue Moon sounding so good. Oh my goodness, she sounds great on that recording. Here's Melissa Aldana from her recording Echoes of the Inner Prophet. Let's take a listen to Unconscious Whispers.

That's Troy Roberts from Stuff I Heard. We heard his composition entitled Hightail. He's a composer and arranger. Thank you so much for joining me. You're with D. Alexander, and this is Jazz.

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My name's Dave Schwann. Great to have you with us. Thank you so much for your support of the great American music we call jazz. We have guitarist Dave Stryker up next with Bob Mintzer and the WDR Big Band, the big band based in Cologne, Germany, from the recording Blue Soul, a tune by Prince, When Doves Cry.

That just moves right along, doesn't it? A very exciting arrangement of the Prince tune, When Doves Cry. It's from Dave Stryker and the WDR Big Band from the recording Blue Soul. Bob Mintzer out front conducting the band. And, of course, we heard from Dave on guitar, Johan Horlin on alto sax, and Hans Decker on drums, making things move right along on When Doves Cry. You're listening to Jazz with Dave Schwann, moving right along to another big band, and a very special band here, the Airmen of Note, part of the United States Air Force Band. This is a cut from their 70th anniversary CD called Air Power. Colonel Don Schofield is the commander. We'll hear from vocalist Technical Sergeant Paige Roble on With Every Breath I Take.

with every breath I take. That is the Airman of Note, part of the United States Air Force Band from their recording Air Power, their 70th anniversary celebration, with Every Breath I Take, sung by Technical Sergeant Paige Roble. We also heard soloing on trombone, Master Sergeant Ben Patterson, and on trumpet, Technical Sergeant Logan Keese. A superb band, the Airmen of Note. You're listening to Jazz with Dave Schwann. Taking things down now with Aaron Deal and his trio. Aaron Deal is the pianist and composer of the piece we're about to hear. Paul Sikivi is on double bass, Gregory Hutchinson on drums, for a piece of music that opens up the recording, The Vagabond, Polaris.

That is pianist and composer Aaron Deal, with his piece called Polaris, and that opens up his CD, The Vagabond, with Aaron, Paul Sikibi, double bass, and Gregory Hutchinson on drums. We have a lot more jazz to come. Please stay with us. Dave Schwann here. Thank you for joining us.

Stan Getz and Chet Baker with Line for Lions. I sure have been enjoying a recording by the Jeff Hamilton Trio called Catch Me If You Can. Jeff, of course, out front on drums, who has played with some of the greatest people in jazz and American music over his career. He's joined here by Tamir Hendelman on piano and John Hamar on bass for a tune called La Pina.

Jeff Hamilton and his trio, with a tune called La Pina. It's from Jeff's CD called Catch Me If You Can. Tamir Hendelman on piano, John Hamar bass, and Jeff on drums. Here is another great trio, led by the great Keith Jarrett, with Gary Peacock on bass and Jack DeJohnette on drums, from their recording Standards, Volume 2, Moon and Sand.

A 1983 recording by Keith Jarrett and his trio at the time. Gary Peacock on bass and Jack DeJohnette on drums. Of course, Keith Jarrett on piano with a tune by Alec Wilder called Moon and Sand. That is from Keith's recording Standards, Volume 2. You're listening to Jazz with Dave Schwann. Our thanks once again for your support of the great American music we call jazz. One more piano trio for you. This from Ahmad Jamal, the recording Live in Paris, 92. James Comeck is on bass and David Bowler on drums for a piece by Ahmad Jamal called Acorn.

from the album Live in Paris, 1992. Ahmad Jamal with his tune Acorn, Ahmad Jamal at the piano, James Kamak on bass guitar, David Bowler drums. We thank you so much for joining us this hour and hope you enjoyed all the great American music we call jazz. Dave Schwann finishing up with Ben Gillis from his recording Dare to Be and Camera Eyes.

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That's a tune by baritone saxophonist Lauren Sevian, who we heard on that recording, the tune called Bluesishness. It's from Lauren's CD called Bliss. Robert Rodriguez, piano, Christian McBride on bass, and E.J. Strickland on drums. That gets us started in the right direction. Hello and welcome. I'm Dave Schwann. You're listening to the great American music we call jazz. We hope things are going very well for you and yours. Do be careful out there and enjoy the music. Here's Corey Weeds and the Little Big Band from the recording Explosion. Tommy Flanagan's Minor Mishap.

Well, they call themselves the Little Big Band, but that sounds like a big band to me. A fine group. With Corey Weeds up front on tenor sax from the album Explosion, and Tommy Flanagan's tune, Minor Mishap. Jill Townsend conducting the band, along with Corey on tenor sax, Joe Mondarelli soloing on trumpet, and Steve Davis on trombone, and Jesse K. Hill on drums. You're listening to Jazz with Dave Schwann, and up next, the BBXL Ensemble, led by trumpeter and composer Walter White. Here's something from the recording called BBXL, The Way You Look Tonight.

The Way You Look Tonight. Walter White's arrangement of the Jerome Kern classic from his recording BBXL, the BBXL Ensemble with Walter, and Walter soloing on trumpet, also soloing on trombone, Michael Deese. And you're listening to Jazz with Dave Schwann. We take it down considerably now with one of the great, great singers, Sheila Jordan, from her recording Little Song. Tom Harrell starts us out on flugelhorn, along with Steve Kuhn on piano. David Fink is on bass here, and Billy Drummond on drums. For Autumn in New York.

looking down on the city I love.

Sheila Jordan, with her very personal stamp on a great American classic, Autumn in New York. Tom Harrell opening up the cut on flugelhorn, Steve Kuhn on piano, David Fink bass, Billy Drummond on drums. That's from Sheila's recording called Little Song, which, by the way, was a name given to Sheila by her grandfather. Charlie Parker also said something about Sheila Jordan when she was a very young lady after hearing her sing. Charlie Parker said she was a young lady with million-dollar ears. You're listening to Jazz with Dave Schwann. Our thanks for joining us. Please stay with us for a lot of great music ahead.

Pianist Dick Hyman with Nobody But You from the Gershwin Songbook. And up next, the Jazz Messengers. Various people who performed as jazz messengers under the direction of the great Art Blakey. As a matter of fact, the name of the CD is The Legacy of Art Blakey. Various jazz messengers recorded live here at the Iridium in New York. They feature Benny Golson on sax, Terrence Blanchard on trumpet, Curtis Fuller on trombone, Jeff Keyser at the piano, Peter Washington on bass, and on drums here, Lewis Nash. Quite the lineup, wouldn't you say? Here are the Jazz Messengers from The Legacy of Art Blakey, live at the Iridium. And a tune by the trombonist we hear, Curtis Fuller, A La Mode.

The Jazz Messengers, a group made up of various personnel from Art Blakey and the Jazz Messengers, and actually from different generations, all getting together there in November of 1997 at the Iridium in New York. That is from a recording called The Legacy of Art Blakey. We heard Curtis Fuller's A La Mode. Curtis Fuller was on trombone there, along with Benny Golson on sax, Terrence Blanchard on trumpet, Jeff Keyser on piano, Peter Washington on bass, and in this instance, Lewis Nash on drums. Dave Schwann here, and you're listening to the great American music we call jazz. Our thanks once again for joining us. We do hope things are going very well for you and yours. Here is alto saxophonist Brent Jensen. His CD is a tribute to the great Paul Desmond. It's called The Sound of a Dry Martini. Here's the opening cut. Wendy.

from the recording, The Sound of a Dry Martini, Remembering Paul Desmond. That's the way Paul Desmond described his sound on alto sax, like a dry martini. The alto saxophonist here, Brent Jensen. Jamie Findlay on guitar, Zach Matthews on bass, and Dean Koba on drums for a tune by Paul Desmond called Wendy. You're listening to Jazz with Dave Schwann, and up next, bassist Kyle Eastwood from his recording Cinematic, featuring music from some of his favorite films, and here is one of them. I think you'll recognize this.

Henry Mancini's theme for the Pink Panther almost goes without saying. You'd recognize that melody anywhere. Kyle Eastwood with his quintet. Kyle on bass, Quentin Collins trumpet, Brandon Allen on sax, Andrew McCormick on piano, and Chris Higginbottom on drums. And that is from Kyle Eastwood's recording called Cinematic. We thank you so much for joining us this hour and hope you enjoyed all the great American music we call jazz. Dave Schwann finishing up with Ken Fowser from his recording Standing Tall and Head Start.

0: 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America, get ready to meet America. 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
1: 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U.S. airlines are carrying more passengers than ever. It's all testing the limits of the aviation system.
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6: Live from NPR News in Washington, I'm Louise Schiavone. The conservative majority U.S. Supreme Court is poised to hand President Trump a key decision on one of his signature issues, birthright citizenship and who is eligible. Under the longstanding interpretation of the Constitution, a person born in the U.S. is considered a citizen. In an executive order, the president said, no, not if your parents are undocumented immigrants or lacking permanent legal status. The constitutionality of that order is before the justices. Amy Howe, the co-founder of SCOTUS blog, says this will be interesting.
7: Certainly in the last couple of years, they have been willing to give this president really broad power. You know, if, as expected, they rule against Trump on the birthright citizenship case, they will have ruled against him on the tariffs case as well. But those were cases in which he was really swinging for the fences. And they have otherwise been willing to give him very broad power.
6: The U.S. and Iran have announced separately they are sending a delegation to Qatar this week. On social media, President Trump said Iran had requested a meeting in Doha. Although talks are uncertain, Tehran is saying it has not agreed to meet. Paraguay's president has declared today a national holiday after what's being called the biggest upset of this summer's World Cup. Paraguay knocked Germany out of the tournament 4-3 in a penalty shootout. This is NP.
8: Live from the Texas Newsroom, I'm Matt Harab. Saturday will mark the one-year anniversary of the deadly July 4th floods. Our Sarah Gruno says residents in Kerrville are paying their respects but weary about the area's preparedness for the next emergency.
9: Residents still have concerns about the flood warning system that's been installed along the Guadalupe River. Rebecca Murphy spoke at a community meeting in Hunt. She recalls the response to a 2015 flood in Wimberley, Texas, about 70 miles east of Kerrville.
10: The state, you know, they did not fund warning systems. They knew we were at risk after Wimberley. You know, a study was done.
9: This week, residents are paying respect to those who died in the deadly floods last year. Several events are scheduled this week in what's called a weekend of hope and healing, including community gatherings and the opening of a new park. More than 130 people died in the July 4th floods last year. I'm Sarah Gruno in Kerrville.
8: Texas Republicans have a tough stance against in vitro fertilization. The GOP adopted a platform at its recent state convention that calls on lawmakers to, quote, protect fetal life from destructive practices such as IVF and commercial surrogacy. San Antonio fertility specialist Dr. Shelley Nichols says potential actions against IVF in Texas could limit options for women trying to conceive.
11: As Texas goes, so does the rest of the country. We saw that with a lot of our abortions. Restrictions that have carried over to other states. And what we have to do right now is educate and fight against any of these laws going into effect.
8: Dr. Nichols is also running as a Democrat for a state House seat. I'm Matt Harab in the Texas Newsroom.
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3: Good morning. It's 6:33. Not seeing any issues along I-10 east or westbound. Loop 375, steady traffic, no issues, all clear on the Patriot Freeway. A bit cooler today, 95 degrees for a high. The cloud cover is going to take care of maybe some showers and thunderstorms later on this evening and possibly later on this afternoon. It's now 6:34.
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14: It's Morning Edition from NPR News. I'm Steve Inskeep.
0: And I'm Michelle Martin. Good morning. Primary elections in Colorado today could yield some clues about voter preferences nationwide.
14: Yes, some national themes are emerging in races for governor and the Senate and the House. There's a Democratic Socialist candidate, competition for Latino votes, and rural voters worried they're being left out.
0: Benta Berkland with Colorado Public Radio is following all this, and she's with us now. Benta, good morning. Thanks for joining us.
15: Thanks so much for having me.
0: So these are primaries, which means, you know, parties are sorting out their candidates for the fall. So let's start with Congress. What are the key races there?
15: In Denver, Democrat Diana DeGette has held this congressional seat for three decades, and she's facing two challengers. Mayla Quiroz is a 29-year-old first-time candidate and a Democratic Socialist. We will see if they can continue their momentum after wins in New York primaries. The other candidate is Wanda James, a University of Colorado regent. The winner in this race is the overwhelming favorite in November. This is a deep blue Denver district.
0: Can you say more about this race? Are the challengers to DeGette drawing like a generational contrast? Is that part of their campaign?
15: Yes, it is part of the campaign. I think we hear from a lot of voters dissatisfaction with what's happening at the national level, and the push for fresh faces and younger candidates is playing into the race.
0: There's also a race in what's considered a toss-up district that has a Republican, Gabe Evans, incumbent now. Can you tell us about that?
15: Yes. Evans doesn't have a Republican challenger, but two Democrats are vying to oppose him. Former state lawmaker Shannon Byrd, she bills herself as a bridge builder in this purple district, and current state lawmaker Manny Rutinel. He's leaning into his history as the child of an immigrant, and in this heavily Latino district, says Byrd hasn't done enough to oppose ICE.
0: You've also been reporting on rural voters who've been affected a lot by tariffs and energy prices. Presumably that could impact some of these races. What are you hearing?
15: We heard dissatisfaction with Washington. Caleb Mazner is 27. He works in construction. He voted for President Trump twice, but doesn't support the direction of the country and how expensive things are.
16: Seems like we have kind of a ruling class that doesn't have to follow any of the rules anymore, and we just all kind of face the brunt of it. And I just don't think that's any way we're supposed to live. That's not the values our country was created on.
15: Another voter, John Iannone, is from Colorado's Eastern Plains. He's a data center engineer and farmer and an unaffiliated voter.
17: I'm furious that we're in Iran and another war when they promised we weren't going to be in a war. The tariffs cost me a fortune. I was really upset about that.
15: He said he reluctantly voted for Trump in the last election, but is not happy with how his second term is going.
0: Okay, but Trump isn't on the ballot. So did you get the impression from these voters that they were going to take Trump's performance into account when making their decision about the congressional representative?
15: Certainly in some of the races, especially the Democratic primaries, Trump is front and center in all the ads, and a lot of the messaging is around how much candidates have or will push back against the Trump administration.
0: And finally, Democratic Governor Jared Polis, he's term limited, so who's looking to replace him?
15: In the Republican primary, there are two state lawmakers, Scott Bottoms, who's also a pastor, and Barbara Kirkmeyer. And there's a political outsider, Victor Marks. He served in the Marine Corps and says he's a high-risk humanitarian who's rescued people overseas. But opponents say he's lying. As a blue state, the stakes are especially high on the Democratic side. In that race, there's a well-known name, U.S. Senator Michael Bennet and Colorado Attorney General Phil Weiser. And while they have similar policy positions, both are trying to run on pushing back against the Trump administration.
18: That's Colorado Public Radio's Benta Berkland in Denver. Benta, thank you.
15: Thanks so much.
14: Few issues are more divisive than health care. Politicians use it to great effect, but it turns out that Americans agree on a lot when they're questioned about it. That's the subject of a new project with our partner KFF Health News, a series called Common Ground. Reporter Noam Levy visited a church in North Carolina.
19: There are some issues, like immigration or student loans, too divisive to unite the members of Trinity Moravian Church in Winston-Salem.
20: We've got quite a spread of political beliefs. It's definitely a purple congregation.
19: That's Reverend John Jackman. He leads this 114-year-old church. It's near the city's old textile mills. 4 years ago, he suggested a campaign to pay off medical debt for people in the wider Winston-Salem community.
20: This is the easiest money I've ever raised. All I do is tell people what we're doing and they write me a check.
19: Congregation member Catherine Coe says there's a reason for that. She works in the accounting department at a big hospital system.
21: I see people going into debt every minute of every day. We're all just one medical bill away from financial ruin.
19: Coe describes herself as a conservative. She voted for President Trump. Terry Mabe is on the other side of the nation's political divide. She says she can't stand the president. But she's also seen medical debt up close. She used to work on construction jobs.
22: In between projects, you are a lot of times without a job. Then you get sick. Next thing you know, you owe $5,000, $10,000. Then you're like, I can't pay it. What do I do now?
19: Nationwide, about 100 million people have some kind of health care debt. But at the church, it's not just that everyone knows someone who's been in debt. The church members, no matter their politics, seem to agree there's something broken about a system that pushes people into debt if they get sick. Paul Sluder is one. He used to work for a credit union and did a lot of debt collecting. Most people, he says, wanted to pay, but couldn't.
23: It's incredibly just unfair. I think the system's out of whack.
19: Polls suggest there's a lot of common ground around medical debt. In a recent survey for the nonprofit Undo Medical Debt, more than 75% of Republicans and Democrats agreed patients' wages shouldn't be garnished to pay medical bills. Reverend Jackman says there's a part for everyone to play.
20: One of our ideas is that we cannot fix everything, but we have to fix what we can in the place where we're planted.
19: When the debt campaign ended earlier this year, Jackman led a special ceremony at the church. He stands before the congregation and holds up a piece of paper with a long list of names.
24: On this day of Jubilee, we act to forgive the debts of many of our neighbors, as God has forgiven our debts.
19: Each name on the list belongs to someone whose debt the church has purchased and retired. Jackman flicks on a lighter and holds the yellow flame under the paper.
24: We are going to burn this list of 1,631 debts for our people.
19: Kids from a scouting group stand by with confetti poppers.
24: Please stand.
19: The music and the singing seem to celebrate something else, too. The simple act of working together. After spaghetti in the church basement, I caught up with Cynthia Tesh.
25: There's just so much division, so much anger. We need to look out for one another. If we start looking out for one another, things will change. If we start considering other people and not just ourselves, things will change.
19: The congregation is already planning its next campaign. In Winston-Salem, I'm Noam Levy.
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3: 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Stay tuned for KTEP News in depth. Coming up, 4th of July is coming up, and the Rio Grande Valley Ranch wants to invite you to their annual festival and fireworks show happening the 4th of July, 5 p.m. to 9. For more information, you can visit our community calendar at ktep.org. High today, close to 95. It's 73 degrees, a few clouds, humidity up at 69%. There's a slight chance we'll see some rainfall between noon and 4 p.m. and then later on this evening. Tonight's low right around 75. We're going to stay under 100 degrees through Friday and then possibly the triple digit mark by Independence Day.
1: 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I'm Alec Baldwin. 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
4: 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And violinist Isabel Faust joins the orchestra for the devilishly difficult Concerto in A Minor by Antonín Dvořák. I'm Steve Seal. 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
6: Good morning, I'm Michelle Martin. Paraguay pulled off a massive upset at the World Cup on Monday, knocking out Germany. The players are probably needing a rest after securing the win on penalty kicks, but the people of Paraguay will be able to celebrate because President Santiago Peña made today a national holiday, posting on X, "Holiday, damn it." The U.S. plays Bosnia-Herzegovina tomorrow. Lucky us, we have a national holiday coming too, no matter the outcome of that match. It's Morning Edition.
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3: This is KTEP News in Depth. I'm Sam Cassiano. Cataracts affect more than 24 million Americans over the age of 40. The solution is considered safe and relatively simple. KERA's Sam Baker talked with Dr. Augustine Gonzalez with the Integrated Eye Department at Parkland Health in North Texas.
26: So cataracts are part of the normal aging process of the eye. It is a clouding of the lens that focuses the light inside the eye. So once this lens clouds, what happens is that the light is not focusing very well in the back part of the eye, which is called the retina.
27: Does it happen only to older or elderly people, or can it be younger people?
26: Younger people can have cataracts, but it's less common.
27: How young?
26: Very rare cases. We see children who are actually born with a congenital cataract. In extreme cases, they need surgery. In other cases, they can develop a lazy eye in the eye that has the cataract. But this is more unusual. The most common cataracts are related to the aging process of the eye, and we typically start seeing this once people turn into their mid to late 40s, people and other people as late as in their mid-60s.
27: What causes this process in the first place? Are there specific risk factors for cataracts?
26: The more common risk factors are UV exposure. So sunlight, the part of the job of the lens inside the eye is not only focusing the light in the back of the eye, but also filtering harmful ultraviolet radiation that affects the retina. In that case, the ultraviolet radiation does tend to develop cataracts. So we see these more often in people who are unprotected from the rays of the sun or are working in an ultraviolet environment with high exposure to ultraviolet radiation.
27: But it doesn't happen to everyone as they age, though, correct?
26: Cataracts do show up in everybody. Not everybody needs to be having intervention for cataract surgery. But if you look at any eye after age 60, they do have some form of cataract development. Whether it requires intervention or not, it's a different type of conversation. Typically, when there's difficulty seeing, blurred vision, glare, especially the glare driving at night, fading of the colors is something that we also see. That's when intervention for cataract surgery is indicated.
27: Is there some type of alternative treatment that would be used first?
26: In very early cataracts, just using a good pair of glasses might help improve the vision. But as the cataract progresses and starts interfering with any type of activity of daily living, that's when cataract surgery is indicated.
27: How risky is that surgery?
26: It's a very safe procedure. So the procedure partakes in creating two small openings in the front of the eye. With one opening, we introduce a small tip that breaks away the cataract inside the eye, breaks away the lens. The other just keeps the volume of the eye patent. And then the lens gets replaced with an artificial lens. And that lens acts like a prescription pair of glasses, where your vision's restored for seeing far away perfectly well.
27: Can you prevent cataracts?
26: Ultraviolet protection, a good pair of sunglasses, a healthy diet, healthy lifestyle, that certainly will help avoid the formation of cataracts.
27: As in delay the occurrence of cataracts?
26: Yes, they will delay the occurrence of cataracts because, once again, it's part of the normal aging process of the eye. So having some precautions, that would help prevent the formation of cataracts.
0: Dr. Augustine Gonzalez is the optometry lead in the Integrated Eye Department at Parkland Health, North Texas. 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For KTEP News In-Depth, I'm Sam Cassiano.
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9: 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It's not too high. 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

0: was proposing, where at least there is a statute in place, the court was not willing to let the president just run roughshod over the statute. And the second is that at least in this instance, it was willing to hold the president to a constitutional norm that had been obeyed by predecessors for, what are we up to, 158 years. That is, what does the 14th Amendment actually mean?
1: So what does this ruling mean for people who are at risk of losing their citizenship under the president's executive order if it went ahead?
0: Yeah, I think it means those people can stop worrying. That is, there's certainly was a great deal of concern about the possibility that the court would uphold the president's order. This is a definitive final ruling from the Supreme Court. I think it's one that the president may fume about, and he may want to try and get a justice who agrees with him. But I think for the foreseeable future, the rule that we've essentially had for the past 150 years, that if you're born here, with very, very limited exceptions, you are a citizen of the United States.
1: So what's your big takeaway from this decision, Professor?
0: My big takeaway is actually closer than I expected it to be, that you did get three dissents saying that they were willing to basically overturn a practice that had been in existence for a long period of time. But the other takeaway is that this issue, which has been contentious, is settled. It doesn't mean that there aren't lots and lots of other constitutional and statutory immigration issues of great import that are coming before the court or that have already been decided. But on this point, they were willing to overturn President Trump's very aggressive attempt to change the way birthright citizenship works.
1: And anything else that you're gleaning from both the concurrences and dissents from the individual justices?
0: Well, it's been half an hour and it's a 195-page opinion. And so I think I've done well just to get this far.
1: You've done great. And we really appreciate you sharing your insight with us this morning on this last minute decision right before we went to air. So we've been speaking to Professor Seth Chandler. He's a professor at the University of Houston Law Center. Professor, thank you so much for joining us.
0: Thank you.

0: Data centers are spreading rapidly across Texas, supporting artificial intelligence, crypto mining, and the digital services people use every day. But these facilities require significant amounts of electricity and water. State lawmakers say they do not have reliable information about how much water the industry is consuming and how that will impact the state's water-scarce future. As Texas Public Radio's David Martin Davies reports, a recent legislative hearing revealed that most data centers surveyed by the state have not provided the required information.
1: Inside a Texas House committee room, lawmakers were trying to answer what sounds like a straightforward question. How much water are these states' data centers using? They did not get a straightforward answer.
2: Data centers have become a hot-button issue, dominating social media feeds and news reports.
1: State Representative Cody Harris chairs the House Natural Resources Committee. He acknowledges that almost everyone relies on data centers, from checking a map to scrolling through social media. But Harris said the rapid arrival of these industrial-scale facilities is causing conflict, particularly when companies refuse to explain their demands on local water and electricity systems.
2: When new developers like Diode Ventures enter a residential neighborhood intent on building a new data center and refuses to do any community town halls, refuses to discuss their water and electricity usage, and refuses to testify before this committee, then Texans rightfully get upset.
1: Water consumption varies widely. Some facilities use evaporative cooling, which can consume substantial quantities of water. Others use closed-loop systems or rely heavily on air cooling, potentially reducing direct water consumption, but they use a lot more electricity. And that creates another complication. Generating the electricity used by data centers can also require more water. Temple McKinnon is water supply director for the Texas Water Development Board. She told lawmakers the agency's existing survey does not capture enough facility-level detail to calculate that complete water footprint.
3: Our survey doesn't get into that level of facility detail.
1: And the more immediate problem

0: is that most facilities are not answering the state's survey. McKinnon said only 17% had responded to the survey.
1: For the year 2025 use, we have about a 17% response rate. 98% of those responses are showing they purchase water from public systems. About 2% are self-supplied.
0: But lawmakers stressed that those figures cannot describe the entire industry when more than 4 out of 5 surveyed did not respond. Representative Brad Buckley asked whether this was the same information used to prepare the state water plan, the document intended to anticipate the state's water needs for the next 50 years. McKinnon said it was.
2: Okay, so we're building the state water plan off of a 17% response rate. Okay.
1: Well, it's...
2: Yeah, so we have to do a lot of, whatever you call it, extrapolation.
1: Yes, we do.
2: That is a terrible response rate.
0: Harris said lawmakers could address that problem during the next legislative session.
3: The transparency of utilization of resources shouldn't be optional. And I think that that's just kind of a low bar that we're going to be looking to set next session is disclosing how much water is used and the source of it.
0: With incomplete information about how much water these facilities will consume, there are mounting concerns that data centers, if left unregulated, could make the state's coming water scarcity crisis even worse. I'm David Martin Davies in San Antonio.
4: Planning a 4th of July cookout, the cost of throwing a steak on the grill could go up even more. Dwindling cattle herds are part of the reason. We'll delve into the details. Also, hazy skies could be in the forecast for parts of Texas caused by dust that has traveled thousands of miles from the Saharan Desert. That dust may affect air quality, but it's also beneficial for agriculture. We'll explain. Plus, are you a fan of outlaw country? I am. Next, we'll take a look at its place in Texas music history. All that and more when The Standard continues.
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0: 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A special visit from the Berry Hunger Caterpillar is coming to La Nube for their June Book of the Month Star until July 5th. There will be a DIY and crafts station from 11 in the morning until 2 in the afternoon. All are welcome. For more information, go to lanube.org. That's again, lanube.org. As for the weather for today, there's a slight chance of rain between noon and 4 p.m., then a slight chance of showers and thunderstorms after 4 p.m., along with patchy blowing dust. The chance of precipitation is 20%. Until then, it will be mostly sunny with a high near 95 degrees. We're currently at 76 degrees, and it's 9:20 in the morning. 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
1: I'm Matt Riley from KUTX, and as we look towards the 250th birthday of the United States, we're celebrating with the Texas 250, the Lone Star State's contribution to American music. Here's a moment when Texas music had the world's attention. April 1972. The restrictions and conservatism of the Nashville record labels and recording houses made Willie Nelson decide he'd had enough. So he left Music City and returned to his home state, landing in Austin. The burgeoning hippie music scene at venues like the Armadillo World Headquarters reinvigorated Willie. His popularity in Austin soared as he honed his own unique sound, and he was eager to play live gigs in Texas without violating his 26-week residency requirement for the Grand Ole Opry. This move also spurred Willie to get out of his confining record contract with RCA, subsequently signing a much more lucrative deal with Columbia that granted him artistic freedom. His friend Waylon Jennings would soon follow suit, and thus began the Outlaw Country Movement. The Outlaw Country Movement was a rebellion against the formulaic and polished Nashville sound. The artists were now free to experiment with different styles and song structures, mixing in rock, jazz, and folk. Contemporaries Johnny Cash and Kris Kristofferson would soon be among their ranks, and a new breed of country music took the nation by storm. In 1976, Wanted, The Outlaws, the compilation album by Waylon Jennings, Willie Nelson, Jesse Coulter, and Tom Paul Glaser, was the first country album to go platinum. Outlaw country was here to stay. The legacy lives on today with artists like Sturgill Simpson, Miranda Lambert, and Chris Stapleton. All it took was for Willie to move to Austin. You can see more about this moment at texasstandard.org/Texas250. And we want to hear from you. We're counting down the 250 essential Texas songs July 3rd and 4th on KUTX, and you can cast your vote for your favorite Texas song at texasstandard.org/Texas250.

0: And you are listening to the Texas Standard. Well, beef prices at the grocery store are already high, but they could rise another 10% before the end of the year, according to the U.S. Department of Agriculture. And no, this is not being driven by the New World screwworm, at least not completely. The Texas Standard's Michael Marks reports on a more serious culprit, the size of the cattle population.
1: The U.S. cattle herd is at its smallest since 1951, according to the USDA. That's a big reason why ground beef hit a record $6.89 per pound earlier this year. The cattle population has gone down for six straight years, and industry watchers like Daryl Peel say it could keep shrinking.
2: We still don't know for sure that we actually have a low in place yet that would allow us then to turn around.
1: Peel is an extension livestock marketing specialist at Oklahoma State University. He says that the U.S. cattle herd generally expands and contracts in a predictable cycle. When there are few cattle available, like right now, ranchers can profit.
2: We've got essentially record high prices for cattle and for beef right now.
1: Those high prices normally incentivize ranchers to grow their herds. We are not seeing that happen.
3: But I think there's some good reasons we're not.
1: David Anderson is a professor and extension livestock economist at Texas A&M University.
3: One is, you know, we continue to have drought problems around the country where we produce cows. So that's a problem. It just prevents you from growing.
1: Steady rains throughout much of Texas this spring have helped, but a lot of cattle country is still stressed from long-term drought. Again, here's Daryl Peel of Oklahoma State.
2: Starting in about 2021, really late 2020, up until even current times, we've had lots of drought conditions pretty much all over the country at some point in time. And so that forced producers to do more liquidation than they planned, than they would have because of the normal cattle cycle.
1: Lack of available water can force producers to sell animals. Year after year of drought also has a compounding effect on pastures. They grow less grass, so ranchers can't stock them with as many cattle.
4: I've had to shrink my own cow herd to adjust to the feed that's available.
1: That's Kevin Buse of Hereford in the Panhandle. He's a rancher and the CEO of Champion Feeders, which buys cattle from ranchers, then sells them to meat packers after the animals gain weight. Although ranchers are benefiting from the high price of cattle, it's causing headaches for feedlot owners like Buse and for meat packers, which process the animal and package its beef.
4: I'm very concerned about where we're at with regards to packers shuttering plants. It's an extremely big deal.
1: The scarcity of cattle has cut into their bottom line. This year, meatpacking plants in Nebraska, Texas, Pennsylvania, and Tennessee have closed or reduced operating hours. The presence of the New World screwworm has made the problem worse. To try to prevent the pest spreading north from Mexico, the USDA suspended the trade of livestock across the border in May of 2025.
4: You know, with us closing the Mexican border, that shut out a million to 1.3 million head a year for us in the Texas Panhandle. That's caused considerable amount of adjusting.
1: If more packing facilities close from year after year of scarce cattle, that could drive beef prices up even higher. Peel thinks that's possible in the near future.
2: At this point in time, particularly with very little prospects that cattle inventories are going to grow anytime soon, I would not be surprised to see some additional adjustments as we go forward. It's never clear exactly, you know, who would do that or where or how, but it's certainly a distinct possibility.
1: People are still buying as much beef as they ever have, though, even with the high prices. Economists are monitoring whether that stays true as the cost continues to rise. I'm Michael Marks for the Texas Standard.
0: Well, Brazil and Japan helped kick off the knockout stages of the World Cup in Houston. The game got off to an interesting start when the Japanese underdogs scored a goal in the 29th minute. The crowd went wild and the Samurai Blue held their lead for the entire first half. But Brazil has won five World Cups and they're one of the top-ranked teams in the tournament, which meant they equalized in the 56th minute and then with just moments left in the game.
5: Bruno Guimarães. Oh, and here's a chance. Martinelli! Brazil have won it! They've stolen it! Right at the death!
0: It was a heartbreaking loss that sent Japan packing, and it isn't the only knockout game taking place here in Texas. Later today, Ivory Coast and Norway play in Dallas. Australia and Egypt play there on July 3rd, Dallas, that is. A day after that, Canada plays Morocco in Houston. The United States plays tomorrow at 7 p.m. Central. We'll be following the rest of the tournament right here on the Texas Standard.
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0: You're listening to Texas Standard on KTEP. The Supreme Court upheld birthright citizenship on constitutional grounds on Tuesday morning. The court also changed limits on political party spending. You can read about these decisions and others on ktep.org. The Plaza Classic Film Festival returns for its 19th year on July 16th to the 26th. This year's feature films include Pink Floyd's The Wall, Bye Bye Birdie, Woodstock, and Purple Rain. 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We're currently at 78 degrees, and it's 9:30 in the morning. 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
1: From the Texas Newsroom, I'm Matt Harab. Saturday will mark the one-year anniversary of the deadly July 4th floods. Our Sarah Gruno says residents in Kerrville are paying their respects but weary about the area's preparedness for the next emergency.
2: Residents still have concerns about the flood warning system that's been installed along the Guadalupe River. Rebecca Murphy spoke at a community meeting in Hunt. She recalls the response to a 2015 flood in Wimberley, Texas, about 70 miles east of Kerrville.
3: The state, you know, they did not fund warning systems. They knew we were at risk after Wimberley. You know, a study was done.
2: This week, residents are paying respect to those who died in the deadly floods last year. Several events are scheduled this week in what's called a weekend of hope and healing, including community gatherings and the opening of a new park. More than 130 people died in the July 4th floods last year. I'm Sarah Gruno in Kerrville.
1: A nun from the Rio Grande Valley who was detained by U.S. Immigration and Customs Enforcement over the weekend has been released. Armario Navarro reports the release came following a bipartisan effort from Texas lawmakers.
4: The League of United Latin American Citizens says Sister Leti Ubuaja was detained while on her way to Sunday Mass at Our Lady of Sorrows Church in McAllen. South Texas lawmakers Monica de la Cruz and Henry Cuellar said on social media that Sister Leti was released Sunday afternoon after the lawmakers worked with Department of Homeland Security Secretary Mark Wade Mullen to secure her release. LULAC is demanding a full account as to why Sister Leti was detained and what safeguards will be put in place to prevent any similar incidents. I'm Maria Navarro in San Antonio.
1: Texas Republicans have taken a tough stance against in vitro fertilization. The GOP adopted a platform at its recent state convention that calls on lawmakers to, quote, protect fetal life from destructive practices such as IVF and commercial surrogacy. San Antonio fertility specialist Dr. Shelley Nichols says potential actions against IVF in Texas could limit options for women.
5: As Texas goes, so does the rest of the country. We saw that with a lot of our abortion restrictions that have carried over to other states. And what we have to do right now is educate and fight against any of these laws going into effect.
1: Dr. Nichols is also running as a Democrat for a state House seat. And U.S. Secretary of Housing and Urban Development Scott Turner visited Houston yesterday to highlight a $100 million allocation for backup power generators at city facilities. Houston is installing about 45 backup generators with federal recovery dollars awarded by HUD after Hurricane Beryl and the derecho wind event in 2024. I'm Matt Harab in the Texas Newsroom.
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7: 33 minutes past the hour, Texas Standard Time. I'm Angela Kocherga. Like clockwork, June through August, high winds over northwest Africa pick up large amounts of dust from the Saharan Desert and carry it west. This dust can travel more than 5,000 miles over the Caribbean Sea and eventually reach Texas. And then for the next few days, people with asthma and dust sensitivity may notice an uptick in their symptoms. Here to tell us more is Mary Wasson, a newsroom meteorologist for the San Antonio Express News. Mary, welcome back.
8: Hi, thank you for having me.
7: Well, how is this possible? How does this dust travel so far from the Saharan Desert into in the atmosphere to where it's visible here in Texas?
8: Yeah, well, you know, like you said, it happens every year, every summer from June through August. And what happens is over the Saharan Desert, you have winds that kick up around 35, 40 miles per hour. And then it kicks that dust, the very fine particles of dust, up in the atmosphere. And then with the trade winds over the Atlantic, it moves it all the way into the Caribbean. And if there's nothing kind of in its way, it's going to move eventually into Texas. So once it arrives here, that's where you see that dusty looking sky and then also the air quality and allergy issues that come with it. But luckily, this latest plume that has moved through, it's going to be a quick hit. You know, it moved through on Monday. It should be out of here by Wednesday.
7: So you anticipated my next question about the forecast for the dust. But which parts of Texas are affected?
8: Yeah, well, most of the time it's the coastal areas. So it's going to move along the Gulf and then kind of turn northward. So rarely do we see any of that out in West Texas. They kind of have their own issues with their own kind of dust storms. But for us, you know, it's basically along the I-35 corridor all the way from the coast up into Dallas. And then it kind of moves towards the north and east and eventually kind of dispersing across the southeastern parts of the U.S.
7: Yeah, so I'm talking to you from West Texas. I'm very familiar with the dust out here. Well, how many dusty days can we expect this summer from the Saharan dust coming through?
8: Yeah, well, we are in an El Nino type of climate pattern, and that typically suppresses any type of tropical systems. So sometimes during certain years, if we have more tropical systems, we don't have as much Saharan dust. So this year, where it's going to be quiet, that Saharan dust kind of has a full trajectory all the way across the Atlantic. So we may see several more of these type of plumes this month and maybe even into August. But again, that's, you know, something that happens every single year. Luckily, we haven't had a huge plume. This is the first one, and we're already almost into July. So hopefully, fingers crossed, we don't see too many more of these.
7: Well, you mentioned that when it comes to this dust, it's affected by storms in the Gulf. Tell us a little bit more about that.
8: Yeah, well, anytime we have the dust that kind of comes across the Atlantic, it suppresses any type of development with storms. The storms need that rising air, also needs cooling temperatures as it rises. But with that very warm dust high up in the atmosphere, it kind of acts like a lid on top of the atmosphere, very much like high pressure here in Texas. So it suppresses a lot of those clouds to develop, which eventually over the tropics turn into some type of tropical cyclone, storm, or hurricane. So that's kind of what happens with the Saharan dust. This year, as I mentioned, we're in an El Nino climate pattern, which suppresses a lot of tropical storms anyway. So I don't see us having too many in the Gulf here in the next couple of months.
7: So tell us about the dust in agriculture. What is that effect?
8: Yeah, so once the dust comes across the Atlantic and into Texas, a lot of times it kind of rains down, eventually settling on our soil, and it provides a certain type of nutrients for things to grow, like phosphorus and things like that. So it's, you know, not only does it affect our allergies, but it's also kind of good for our environment to kind of help things grow and green up here in Texas.
7: So what can people do if they notice they're having some symptoms related to this dust?
8: You know, the best thing to do is just kind of limit your time outside, just like any other air quality issues. Just limit your time outside. When you notice that the winds are blowing, you know, maybe take your allergy medicine that day, kind of get ahead of it. Again, this is going to be a pretty quick hit. Most symptoms will be kind of scratchy eyes, maybe a sore throat. But other than that, things should be okay.
7: We've been speaking to Mary Wasson, a newsroom meteorologist for the San Antonio Express News. Mary, thank you so much.
8: You're welcome. Thank you.
7: Texas is changing, and we're changing with it. Oye Texas is a statewide bicultural newsletter written by editors and reporters from the Texas Newsroom. 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Coming up on 39 Minutes Past the Hour, and after the break, we'll have a conversation with an Austin-based author of a new children's book, The Chismosa's Only Book Club. 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
0: 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We're currently at 78 degrees and it's 9:40 in the morning. 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
9: It's the Texas Standard. I'm David Brown. Books can be magic, but for a lot of young people, they can also be something else. A refuge, a meeting place, even a way of making sense of friendships that can suddenly feel a whole lot more complicated. Austin-based author Lakin Zaya Kemp explores all of that in her new middle grade novel, The Chismosa's Only Book Club. The story follows Kat and her three best friends as they navigate the transition to high school. Determined to stay connected, they form a book club that meets at a family-owned bookstore founded generations earlier by Kat's ancestors. But as the pressures of growing up begin to pull the friends in different directions, well, the bookstore reveals a little magic of its own. The Chismosa's Only Book Club was published right in time for the summer, and Lakin Zaya Kemp joins us now. Lakin, welcome to the Texas Standard.
10: Thank you so much for having me.
9: Your dedication reads, "To me, circa 2003, what parts of your own adolescence found their way into Kat and her friends?"
10: So the Chismosa's Only Book Club is my ode to a very popular young adult series from the early aughts called The Sisterhood of the Traveling Pants.
9: Yeah.
10: So maybe listeners are familiar. It ended up being turned into this big movie franchise, but those were some of my favorite books from the time when I was in middle school and high school. And so that was the initial inspiration, was just wanting to capture that feeling of YA books from the early aughts. And I hope that I accomplished that.
9: Yeah, I was going to say this is a book about friendship, but in a way it's also about your own love of books in a sense, no?
10: Absolutely. I mean, it's hard not to be a lover of books as an author. Like, I think that's a prerequisite. But I'm also a teacher, and growing up, I was always a voracious reader. And this project was the perfect opportunity to celebrate really the entire book ecosystem. What I love about readers, what I love about writers, what I love about storytelling, and what I love about independent bookstores.
9: So why did you want to focus on that transition into high school? What was it about that?
10: So as a teacher, I see, and I know a lot of librarians and educators that I've talked to also see, that there's sort of a chasm in terms of books available for kids in like 7th and 8th grade. Mm-hmm. And those are the students that I teach. I teach freshmen and sophomores. So I really wanted to write a book especially for them.
9: Oh, interesting. Say something more about Chismosa's. I guess it can be translated as gossips almost, but in this book, it's sort of a badge of honor, isn't it?
10: Correct. So I would say just in the Latino culture in general, being a chismosa is usually a positive thing.
9: Uh-huh.
10: It's really someone who likes to storytell and share information with other people. In this case, the girls in the book are technically gossiping about fictional characters, so no one is actually being harmed by their gossip.
9: Right.
10: But I think it's a great way to frame a book club for young people, because mm-hmm. it's so important that they see reading as a social activity.
9: Mm-hmm. The bookstore itself feels almost like a character here. Tell me a little bit about the role that bookstores and libraries played in your own life.
10: Well, when I was in college, I worked in a library, but even before that, I used to live across the street from my elementary school, And I could see when the teachers would start arriving in the summer to get ready for the upcoming school year. And as soon as I saw my librarian's car in the parking lot, I would start walking across the street every day to help her set up the library. So I've always spent a lot of time in libraries. I've always lucked out and had really close relationships with all of the librarians that I had from elementary school, middle school, through high school.
9: Mm-hmm.
10: So I really wanted to pay homage to that as well.
9: You're also paying homage to something else here, because there's a thread that runs through this story about ancestors and family history and the stories that we all inherit. Not something, I think, that you see that often in young adult books, or in books for young people this age, few and far between as they are. Why did you feel it was important to weave that into a contemporary coming-of-age story, in a sense?
10: Identity formation is happening, you know, at a really rapid speed when you're in middle school and high school. And the first pieces of that identity formation are, who are we within our family structure? And that includes, you know, the people who came before us and how those family histories and family stories shape the overall family unit.
9: It's interesting that sometimes books and stories, there's a possibility in them that ordinary conversation doesn't open up. You know, sometimes, well, obviously in this story, the girls are connecting through books, but they're dealing with misunderstandings and growing pains and, in a sense, drifting apart too. I sort of feel like you're pointing to how stories are sort of magic in a way in making those conversations possible that you can't have, you know, face to face sometimes.
10: Absolutely. I mean, stories are just words. Stories are just language. And a lot of people, even adults, you know, struggle with communication and the vulnerability required to be able to speak honestly with someone. So for the characters in this story, when they don't know how to express what they're feeling, or when they don't even really understand what they're feeling, the books that they are reading are sort of the key to unlocking that understanding and that ability to be honest with their friends.
9: I think I read somewhere you believe that you see this book as sort of celebrating Chicana joy and resilience. Could you say more about that, what it meant to create a story where friendship and humor and family and community are all sort of at the center?
10: Those are goals of mine with every story that I write. But when it comes to the novels that I've published previously,
9: mm-hmm.
10: I have tackled some more serious topics. There's always humor involved, but the Chismosas Only Book Club is my funniest book to date. And a big part of that is that there is an illustrative component. There are graphic novel chapters from one of the characters' points of view. And we get to see, you know, all of the like hilarious, ridiculous thoughts that she has behind the scenes, and see those rendered in the most, you know, hilarious like illustrations done by Heidi Moreno.
9: Mm-hmm.
10: So it was really important for me to write a funny book. I think, especially when I was thinking about reluctant readers and how to hook those kids who maybe love graphic novels but haven't found a right fit prose novel yet, I was trying to think of as many entry points for them as possible, and humor is a big one. So that was really my priority this time around.
9: Well, now, when young readers do finish this book, what are you hoping they carry with them?
10: Well, at the end of the Chismosas Only Book Club, you actually get a full list of all of the books that the girls read in the story. And that is one of my favorite elements of the book, is that the books they read in their book club are real books that you can find in your local library, at your local independent bookstore. And so I'm hoping that it inspires kids to just keep reading more.
9: We've been speaking with Lakin Zaya Kemp. She's the author of the Chismosas Only Book Club, which is just out in time for summer. And it would be a real treasure for, well, some young people that we all know. Lakin, thanks so much for taking time to talk with us on the Texas Standard. Real joy and congratulations on the new book.
10: Thank you so much.
11: So
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11: 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And if you have not, this interview will whet your appetites.
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9: It's the Texas Standard. I'm David Brown. One of the fastest growing sectors in Texas public education is also one of its least understood. Enrollment in public virtual schools has exploded over the past decade, no doubt accelerated by the pandemic and families looking for alternatives to traditional classrooms. But this month, one of the state's largest online public schools with some 12,000 students abruptly shut down, leaving families scrambling, teachers out of work, and raising new questions about whether the pace of growth in virtual ed has outpaced accountability. Elizabeth Sander covers education for the Houston Chronicle. She's been reporting on what happened and what it might say about the future of online public education in Texas. Elizabeth, welcome to the Texas Standard.
17: Thank you for having me.
9: So just last May, this online school I'm talking about here, Lone Star Academy, was celebrating its growth. Leaders were predicting they'd be moving up dramatically in the state rating system. Then suddenly, what happened in June?
17: In June, the parent district, to my understanding, decided to not extend the contract with the private company that ran the virtual school.
9: What was this private district? Roscoe Collegiate ISD, is that right?
17: Yeah, so Roscoe Collegiate ISD is a public school district in West Texas, a pretty small district. It only educates about 700 students in person, but they have around 12,000 virtual school students through their partnership with Stride K-12, which is a private company that runs virtual schools around the country.
9: I see. How much of a surprise was this, though, really? Because as I understand it, and as you report, this Lone Star Academy have an F rating?
17: Yes, it did have an F rating in every year since it opened in 2021. So they were struggling academically. And there are a few possible reasons for that. I mean, virtual school is different than regular school. It's not in person, and it tends to have a more transient student population, students that might be coming in partway through the year, leaving before the year is over, and which has historically provided, a little bit more of a barrier to academic success for virtual schools. But yes, it was failing for a few years, whereas the main school district, Roscoe Collegiate ISD, had A and B ratings in its in-person schools. So there's a bit of a disparity there.
9: I'll say. We should probably go into depth a little bit more on what a virtual public school actually looks like or is. I'm assuming this is mostly online classes. Is that right?
17: Yeah, a virtual school is pretty much entirely online. There are different models. There's asynchronous, which, means students can do classes at their own pace. And there's also synchronous learning, which is basically like a regular school day, but in front of your computer instead of in a classroom. And these public schools that we're talking about, they're virtual and they're free because they're funded by taxpayer money through their partnerships with school districts. But there are also private virtual schools as well that are tuition based.
9: You mentioned some of the reasons why students in this virtual school might be struggling, and I guess why their rating might have been so low. Was it the fact that this one district in West Texas pulled the plug? It seems to have seems to create a lot of chaos, though. I mean, we're talking about 12,000 students who were expecting to return to this virtual school next year?
17: Yes, it's actually almost the size of a small district in Texas, right? It's a lot of students who, you know, I spoke to one parent who said that as of the last day of school, they had no reason to believe they weren't going to be going back to school at the same, you know, online program that fall. It's not the same amount. It's not the same as a regular school closing in the sense where it's not a brick and mortar building. You know, there's maybe no transportation changes, but these parents and these children will end up, you know, in a different program in the fall. It just to note, representatives from Stride K-12 told me they're trying to place all of the students from this public virtual school in one of their other public virtual schools in Texas. And maybe they're offering some tuition free spots at a private school that they run online as well. So they're trying to place all these students in a new virtual program, but it will be different and most likely with different staff and different students.
9: But how well are virtual schools doing broadly speaking? I mean, I would think that you would have to have a pretty self-motivated student to succeed in some of these asynchronous courses.
17: Yeah, definitely. You know, you need to have a level of self-motivation to want to get up and do school every day when, you know, there's maybe no bus or there's no classroom. I mean, a lot of students that do virtual school are very motivated, but I think that it just provides, you know, a higher level of variance to the different students that are in these programs and the different needs they might have. And also I think as we understand it, virtual school is relatively new compared to other forms of education. And all day virtual school for this many students, I think we actually spoke about a year ago about how it's grown so much. I think it's like 1,200% or something like that in just a decade. And so especially since the pandemic, so many parents are now choosing this option for their children. But, you know, there's still emerging research about how should these schools be run in order to make sure that students are succeeding.
9: And I know that some students have succeeded and some parents and students rave about outcomes. But obviously, in this case, things were not going as well as Roscoe Collegiate ISD wanted them to. What do you see as the big takeaway from all this in your mind?
17: Well, for me as a reporter, I think a main takeaway is one, just remembering and understanding for parents who may not remember or may not think about the fact that these schools are fairly new. So the structures and systems, you know, that they're seeing on a large scale, you know, it's still something that is being researched and studied. And then another thing is, you know, when something is growing so fast, it's important to also make sure that there's, you know, conversations about how should accountability look like when it comes to virtual schools. Should they have different metrics? Given that they're not in person? I mean, given that their student population, you know, can be more mobile. I think a lot of those conversations are happening, but in this case, I don't think they happened before, you know, the school eventually closed.
9: Elizabeth Sanders reports on education for the Houston Chronicle, and she's been doing some excellent reporting on this virtual schooling, and we're going to have a link to it at texasstandard.org. Elizabeth, thank you so much for talking with us on The Standard.
17: It's great to be here.
7: We're out of time for today's program, but you can keep up with the news 24/7 at texasstandard.org and look for us on social media at Texas Standard. Be sure to tune in tomorrow. We'll have more on the Supreme Court's decision to strike down President Trump's executive order on birthright citizenship. We'll also talk about how budget woes could impact a new and so far successful violence prevention program in San Antonio. Our producers and reporters include Sarah Ash, Shelley Brisbane, Michael Marks, and Sean Saldana. Raul Alonso is our digital producer. Leah Scarpelli is our director. And Casey Cheek is our technical director. This is Casey's last week with us, and I want to take a moment to thank him for his dedication to excellence and working every day to make The Standard the best it can be, and for making my job much easier. Casey is a top-notch director and a great person, and he will be missed. From all of us at The Standard, thank you for listening. I'm Angela Cocherga, wishing you the very best from El Paso.
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0: That riff can only mean one thing. You're listening to Chuck Berry. And you're on the sound beat. Okay, two things.
1: Well, I'm gonna write a little letter. I'm gonna mail it to my local DJ. Yeah, it's a jumping little record. I want my jockey to play.
0: Hearing your daughter play classical music must be a tremendous joy for a parent, and perhaps a source of sheer torment for a sibling, especially if said sibling is Chuck Berry, who reportedly wrote this song as a response to his sister monopolizing the family piano. He recorded it for Chess Records in 1956. It's the quintessential us versus them song, a signal that the Beethovens and Tchaikovskys had been replaced by the Louis Jordans, Carl Perkinses, and Bo Diddleys. They're all referenced, somewhat indirectly, in the song's fourth verse.

Miles Davis from his recording Dig. We heard the composition Denial, composed by Jackie McLean, who's on alto, along with Sonny Rollins tenor, Walter Bishop Jr. piano, Tommy Potter bass, and Art Blakey on drums. Thank you for joining me during this hour. You're with D. Alexander. This is Jazz.

vocalist, songwriter, social commentator, Miss Dara Starr Tucker, born in Oklahoma, now making Nashville her home. We heard September Song from her self-titled recording. Before that, we heard from Randy Napoleon from Rust Belt Blues, his homage to three of his heroes, Wes Montgomery, Grant Green, and Kenny Burrell. And we just heard a Grant Green composition, simply entitled Grant's Tune. Let's continue with Monty Alexander from Warika Hill, Rasta Monk Vibrations with Mysterioso.

Christopher McBride from his recording Ramon. We heard the composition Stand Your Ground, Part 3, In Memoriam, the Ballad of Trayvon Martin. And you've heard it right here with me, Dee Alexander, and this is Jazz.

Out of Detroit, that's Galen McKinney, the former drummer of Aretha Franklin, doing her own thing on her project, Galen McKinney and the McKinney Zone, Zoot Suit Funk, with her composition, Peaceful Place. And before that, we heard from Artifacts, and then there's this, Tamika Reed cello, Nicole Mitchell flute, and Mike Reed on drums and percussion, with a song that Tamika wrote for her mother-in-law, Song for Helena. Let's continue with the Metropolitan Jazz Octet. I had the distinct pleasure to record this album celebrating Billie Holiday, It's Too Hot for Words. So we're going to take a listen to the title track.

Miss Dorothy Ashby from the Jazz Harpist, Dancing on the Ceiling, supported by Frank West on flute, Eddie Jones bass, Ed Thigpen on drums. Thank you so much for joining me during this hour of music. Hope you've enjoyed the music. Hey, if you'd like to make a comment, please reach out to us at www.jazznetwork.com. Look forward to hearing from you. You're with D. Alexander, and this is Jazz.

Gregory Tardy on clarinet from his recording In His Timing. We heard his composition, The Roman Road. Regina Carter on violin with Tober Gable piano, Matthew Parrish bass, Alvester Garnett drums. Thank you so much for joining me. So happy to be here with you. I'm Dee Alexander. More music coming up, so please stay with me. This is Jazz.

Joe Chambers on drums and vibes and percussion. Complete Renaissance man. From his recording Dance Cobina, we heard a Joe Henderson composition, Power to the People, with Rick Germanson on piano, Mark Lewandowski bass, Emilio Valdez Latin percussion, and Marvin Carter on tenor. Right before that, we heard from the Queen of the Blues, Dinah Washington, from the Complete Mercury recording with I Don't Hurt Anymore. Let's continue with Ulysses Owens Jr. and Generation Y from his recording A New Beat with a George Cable's composition, Helen's Song.

all-time classic, John Coltrane and his quartet, Jimmy Garrison bass, Elvin Jones drums, McCoy Tyner piano, from A Love Supreme with Resolution. And you've heard it right here with me, D. Alexander. And this is Jazz.

Mr. Jeremy Pelt on trumpet with George Cable's piano, Peter Washington on bass. We heard the composition Ebony Moonbeams from his recording The Art of Intimacy, Volume 1. Right before that, we heard a song that I cut my eye teeth on, Mr. Lloyd Price from Personality with his wonderful rendition of Misty. I remember that when I was a child, and when I found it, I just jumped for joy. Let's continue with this phenomenal music with Miss Shirley Horn from But Beautiful, the best of Shirley Horn. You Won't Forget Me, featuring Miles Davis.

from the best of Art Tatum, that was Caravan. And before that, we heard from Arthur Blythe from Basic Blythe, Lenox Avenue Breakdown, with John Hicks going away crazy on piano, Anthony Cox bass, Bobby Battle on drums, and Arthur Blythe on alto. And you've heard it right here with me, D. Alexander, and this is Jazz.

0: We talk with Isaac Butler, author of The Perfect Moment, God, Sex, Art, and the Birth of America's Culture Wars. We'll also feature archive interviews with two visual artists targeted back then, David Voinarovich, whose collages were denounced as pornographic, and Andre Serrano, whose photo Piss Christ was accused of being blasphemous.
1: I couldn't believe it when they first told me that thousands of people, at the request of the American Family Association, were sending in protest letters to Congress. And then I saw myself being denounced, on TV and in the congressional record.
0: That's on Fresh Air. First News.
2: Live from NPR News, I'm Lakshmi Singh. The U.S. Supreme Court upholds birthright citizenship. In a 6-3 ruling announced today, the majority of justices rejected President Trump's executive order aimed at ending the longstanding principle that nearly all children born in the U.S., including those born to immigrants in the U.S. illegally or temporarily, are automatic citizens. NPR's Kerry Johnson describes how the majority of the court could have arrived at this major ruling.
3: There were ways for the court majority to get here. One was just to say, look at the words of the 14th Amendment, which are quite clear that subject to the jurisdiction thereof means you're here, you're born here on American soil, you're a citizen. Another way to get to this result would be to look to a couple of statutes that Congress passed much after the adoption of the 14th Amendment in 1940 and 1952. These were immigration laws that basically codified the same language that was in the 14th Amendment. And the justices could have used those more recent laws as a basis to come to some consensus.
2: NPR's Kerry Johnson. The court ruled the Constitution guarantees automatic birthright citizenship. The court upheld state laws that ban transgender athletes from taking part in girls and women's sports at public schools. It also loosened campaign finance restrictions. On social media, President Trump hails big GOP wins in these cases. On the birthright issue, he forwarded a right-leaning link saying Trump's ban may succeed with or without the Supreme Court. In other news, the president says he has not decided whether he will sign a bipartisan housing bill. Here's NPR's Stephen Bissaha.
4: Speaking with reporters in the Oval Office, President Trump dismissed the housing bill as unimportant.
5: Big deal. It's a yawn. Some people say it's wonderful. To me, compared to the Save America Act, just about everything is a big yawn.
4: The Save America Act is Trump's election overhaul bill that would mandate strict proof of citizenship requirements. Trump said last week he wants that bill passed first. Republicans and Democrats in Congress overwhelmingly voted in favor of the housing bill last week. The legislation aims to encourage home building across the country to lower costs. Stephen Bissaha, NPR News.
2: Ukraine launched another wave of attack drones into Russia overnight. More from NPR's Charles Maines.
6: Russia's defense ministry said its forces destroyed more than 400 Ukrainian attack drones in all. Yet the wider effects of a sustained Ukrainian drone campaign targeting Russian energy infrastructure continue to be felt. Several thousand miles away, drivers in Russia's Far East described long waits at gas stations as fuel shortages continued to ripple across the country. Russian President Vladimir Putin has acknowledged inconveniences to the public, but insisted the problem is far from critical. Charles Maines, NPR News, Moscow.
2: You're listening to NPR News. The Educational Testing Service, a nonprofit organization behind major standardized tests, is acquiring ACT. That's a major college admissions exam. NPR's Alyssa Nadworny reports.
7: ETS administers a number of exams already. The GRE for graduate admissions and the TOEFL, an English language test taken by many international students. And now they'll take over the ACT. More than a million students take the ACT each year as part of college applications and to get their high school diploma. More than a dozen states include taking the ACT as a requirement to graduate. ETS has struggled in recent years with layoffs and buyouts. It was historically the administrator of the SAT, another college admissions test that rivals the ACT. But in 2024, the College Board, which owns the SAT, took the administration over. Alyssa Nadworny, NPR News.
2: In Paraguay, the government has declared a national holiday today after what's being called the biggest upset of this summer's World Cup over Germany. More from Catherine Osborne.
8: When the two teams met on Monday afternoon in Foxborough, Massachusetts, a scrappy Paraguay fought Germany to a 1-1 tie, and then won on penalty kicks. Paraguay's president, Santiago Peña, decreed a national holiday was needed to mark what he called an epic triumph. For NPR News, I'm Catherine Osborne in Rio de Janeiro.
2: Earlier today, during NPR's special coverage of the U.S. Supreme Court and online, NPR erroneously reported that Justice Samuel Alito was retiring. That is not correct. Alito is not retiring, and the Supreme Court did not make the announcement. 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
10: 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Currently, temperature in El Paso, 87 degrees, a few clouds and a humidity of 34%. For today, our highest is going to be 95 degrees. We do have a 20% slight chance for thunderstorms through the day. And our expected temperature for tonight, lowest of 75 degrees. Stay tuned. 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
0: This is Fresh Air. I'm Terry Gross. The culture war never seems to end. My guest, Isaac Butler, takes us through part of its history in his new book, The Perfect Moment, God, Sex, Art, and the Birth of America's Culture Wars. Butler says the conflict had a transformative effect on him because at the same time the culture wars hurtled toward their climax, art saved his life. His new book begins in 1974 in West Virginia, with the banning of many books and a county's new school curricula, with the power of the Christian right behind the ban. They were also behind the attacks on Martin Scorsese's film, The Last Temptation of Christ, and the taboo-breaking artwork of Robert Mapplethorpe and David Wojnarowicz, who were accused of creating pornography, and Andre Serrano, who was accused of creating blasphemous art. The story continues with attacks on the NEA's federal funding for the arts. Isaac Butler is the author of the previous books, The World Only Spins Forward, about the play Angels in America, and The Method, about the history of the acting technique known as The Method. We recorded our interview last Thursday. On Friday, the Texas Board of Education approved a new curriculum for students grade K through 12, mandating each grade to have at least one Bible passage as required reading. Many parents and teachers are alarmed as the culture wars continue. Isaac Butler, welcome back to Fresh Air.
11: Thank you, Terry. It's great to be here.
0: So one of the main characters in your book is one of the leaders of the attacks on the artists who are in your book. And I'm thinking of Donald Wildman, and he's one of the leading figures behind the first attack where your history begins. So let's start with, who was Donald Wildman?
11: Donald Wildman is a really fascinating, eccentric character who unfortunately died right as I was starting, you know, doing my interviews for the book. So I didn't get to talk to him, which is unfortunate. But Wildman was a pioneering, you know, media advocacy activist. And he was a evangelical Christian reverend in Tupelo, Missouri, who kind of found his calling. That's how he describes it in his memoir, in trying to make American culture less blasphemous and less sinful. In the 70s, this looked like leading boycott campaigns against these conglomerates, because at that point, you know, like TV studios and movie studios were owned by these companies that also owned department stores and tin mines and literally coffin manufacturers and stuff like that. So he would do these consumer boycotts to get companies to either stop advertising on shows that he disliked or to pull shows or change the content of shows that he disliked. That was where he started. And he was very successful at it and built a really, really huge mailing list. And in the 80s, he and a sort of coalition of other evangelical Christians take on Martin Scorsese's Last Temptation of Christ. And they pivot from that to taking on, you know, often quite unknown American so-called high art. That's not really a division I believe in, but, you know, American high art, because it was funded by the government. And that created an opening for them to say, essentially, you know, you're wasting our taxpayer dollars on blasphemy and sin.
0: Well, let's go back to 1974 in Kanawha County, West Virginia, where there was new school curricula from the school board. And there was one person who held out on some of the books, on many of the books. that were in this new curricula. Her name was Alice Moore. She was married to a Church of Christ minister, and she also opposed sex education. So she's one person on the board. But how does Donald Wildman enter the act?
11: Well, Alice Moore is also a really fascinating figure. You know, the Kanawha County textbook war, which is what it sort of came to be called, was a thing I just discovered during research, and it blew my mind because all of the factors in, you know, what was going to become the culture war are present there. You have evangelical Christians, you know, using direct action and organizing and stuff like that to really change the direction of the government. In this case, it was a legal mandate that curricula had to be diverse and reflect diverse perspectives on American life. And they were going to approve a new, you know, K through 12 curricula for the public schools to do that. And Alice Moore, who, as you said, had been elected to the school board on an explicitly anti-sex ed platform, got them to delay that vote. And while they delayed that vote, a number of Christian organizations and churches, both within the county and without, came and lent their support. And so there's, you know, sort of the evangelical movement really comes into West Virginia, and the situation spirals really far out of control over the course of the year. I mean, to a point where people are starting to try to bomb schools to keep schools from opening, you know. And the end result is they actually wind up kind of, you know, vetoing this rule. They managed to cause such a fuss that to get it to go away, this county and the school board eventually agree to not have these books come in and to change the rules about what books will be adopted. And within a few years, there's creationist textbooks in classrooms in Kanawha. So it's this, you know, that really created a kind of template that religious right figures like Donald

0: 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Temperature for the rest of the week today standing at 87 degrees. For tomorrow, high 90s, and that will be for the rest of the week. For tomorrow, 96 degrees. 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
1: This is Fresh Air. Let's get back to my interview with Isaac Butler, author of The Perfect Moment, God, Sex, Art, and the Birth of America's Culture Wars. It focuses on the religious rights attacks on certain books, art, and film of the 70s, 80s, and 90s. So let's jump ahead to the late 80s and early 90s, when transgressive art was very popular, and it was very unpopular on the religious right, and Donald Wildman again becomes a main character in this story. So let's start with Andre Serrano, who is best known for his photograph, Piss Christ, and it was a part of a series that he called Immersions, in which the images were based on body fluids, either from animals or from people, and it could range from blood to milk, in this case, urine. So I want you to describe the image, and then we'll hear an excerpt of my interview with Andre Serrano, in which he talks about it.
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1: You've been listening to Fresh Air. 87 degrees in El Paso, a few clouds. The lowest for tonight, 95 degrees. 75 degrees, 20% chance of thunderstorms for later today. 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Coming up is Think.
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2: 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And if you have not, this interview will whet your appetites.
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1: I'm Chris Boyd. Up next on Think, the women of the American Revolution.
7: It's incredible to me because it's not something I ever thought about, that there would be, you know, so many women who were actually involved in such an important, important role in the colonies.
1: We'll talk about the many founding mothers who have often been overlooked by historians, but were well known in their own time for their activism. We'll hear stories of 18th century American women who ran printing presses, organized boycotts, collected intelligence, even fought on the battlefield. Our conversation starts after a short break.

0: the standard American history a lot of us learned in school gives the impression that women not only took no part in the American Revolution, but actually we had no thoughts about it. No women were invited to sign the Declaration of Independence. Many were denied legal agency over property at the time, and nearly all black women were enslaved. But history can be a little like a hidden picture puzzle. If you know what to look for and you take the time to look carefully, you suddenly see women heavily involved in revolutionary efforts, far beyond being asked to sew up a flag for their new country, which, as it turns out, may not have happened the way we were told. From KERA in Dallas, this is Think. I'm Chris Boyd. As we celebrate 250 years as an independent country, we wanted to, as Abigail Adams famously advised, remember the ladies. And my guest has spent years collecting true stories many of us may never have heard. Denise Kiernan is a journalist, producer, and author. The new book is titled Obstinate Daughters, The Rebels, Writers, and Renegade Women Who Ignited the American Revolution. Denise, welcome back to Think.
1: Thank you. Great to be here.
0: This is such a fascinating project because far from being invisible, you demonstrate here that women were very much part of the revolutionary movement, and they would have been understood to be so in their own time. Like, to the extent that women were often left out of earlier works of history, was that because early historians didn't think they were worth writing about?
1: I always think about how we are conducting ourselves today, and is it different from how folks were conducting themselves in the time period that I'm writing about, and how important it is to value different voices, right? Because history is not something that happened in the past. History is something that is ongoing, something that's happening now. So every time I try and think about, gosh, why can't I find more information on X, Y, or Z? I think about, well, somebody didn't take that information down in the first place. Somebody didn't value that person's views enough in the first place. Or if it's not a person, it could be an entire segment of the population. So I do think that one of the challenges, not that we're facing only today, but that we are going to continue to face if we do not value a variety of voices, is missing out on an awful lot of perspectives. So I think it's a combination of whether or not another person thought to take down someone's story, experience, ask them about it. And also if those people themselves felt encouraged to record those stories on their own, whether in a diary or to submit writing to a newspaper, which is something that some of these women did in that time. So I do think it's a combination of being valued by someone who is a part of the public record at the time, and also just being encouraged as an individual that your story is worth telling. Your story contributes something to the overall American story.
0: You have two sentences here so eloquent that I want to quote them. There is no capstone without a foundation. There is no summit without a base. What do you mean by that?
1: When we look at different moments in history, we have a tendency, I feel, to look at them in a very top-down manner from the point of view or the experiences of the people who were in charge, the people who were the loudest, the people who had more power, the people who had more wealth. I saw this. I did a book years ago called The Girls of Atomic City, which was about the Manhattan Project. And one of the reasons I did that book is I felt like we were only telling that story from the point of view of some very intelligent and wonderful scientists in New Mexico, when in fact there were tens of thousands of people involved in that project. So what was their experience of the Manhattan Project like? So similarly, when looking at the American Revolution and other moments in history, we do tend to record and focus on, what the politicians of the time, the people in power were doing, thinking, recording, saying. And when we do that, we are missing out on we're missing out on an incredible chunk of the story, but also while all of these people were sitting in, you know, Independence Hall or in City Tavern in Philadelphia discussing the news and the revolution of the day, there were people keeping these cities and farms running. And a lot of them were women. It takes an entire nation to declare independence. It wasn't just a handful of folks. So a lot of the efforts and work and contributions of masses of people from all different backgrounds are there supporting the possibility for people to sit around and take time and think about what they want to write when they want to declare independence from another country.
0: I really love this. Before you begin telling the many stories of colonial women of European descent that appear in this book, you start with a Cherokee leader and you remind us that the Cherokee are a matrilineal society.
1: Yes, that is something that I've known for a while. I live in Asheville, North Carolina, which is right down the road from Cherokee, North Carolina. And it was one of those things that I knew, but I didn't necessarily think to myself, oh, that would be a great thing to mention in the book, until actually later on in the process. But it was interesting.

0: a Native American cultures, how women were in positions of power, and how when Europeans came to trade, if the men were out hunting, the women were often the ones who, you know, stood up to trade with these European men, and they were just accepted because they weren't used to that. And how that went away, actually, how different that was from the experience of European women.
1: I do want to talk about the media climate in the 18th century in this country. Pamphlets were a huge influence on how American colonists thought about their lives under British rule. What sort of literacy rate existed in the colonies at the time?
0: Literacy rate was actually fairly decent in the colonies. I think largely because that was the way you got all of your information, and you were so dependent on the, not just newspapers, but like you said, pamphlets and broadsides, that if you did not understand what was going on, you were at a great disadvantage. And even if you did not have a job in some sort of official business, you needed to be able to understand when town meetings were. You needed to be able to understand what ships were coming in with what supplies and or what passengers, what was going on with regard to the war, what was going on with regard to taxes, which kept shifting back and forth. So books were also a huge form of entertainment. They might be shared. They might be, passed around in a community. There was a real emphasis on, it feels to me like there was a real emphasis on literacy. And I was, very interested in, coming across a number, of women who were newspaper publishers and editors, and the role that they played in getting some of those pieces of information out to the larger public. And, when we talk about the pamphlets and the broadsides, they often also contained incredible illustrations and moments of satire, because they were sort of the memes of the day. If you had a bone to pick with someone in power, there was an illustrator who was picking up on that pulse of the community and creating an illustration for a newspaper or for a broadside that might skewer whoever the, particular target of the day was. And these pamphlets and broadsides would get, copied and printed and spread around. And that really was the way that not only citizens picked up on what specifically was going on, but how different communities felt about it. So in the same way people today might turn to, social media to see what people think about X, Y, or Z, people did that with the newspapers and did that with broadsides. And so just looking at all the illustrations in newspapers from that time period, both here and in England, are really, really fascinating. They can really give you a feeling for how the citizenry was, reacting to some of the choices that the people in charge were making.
1: This is so interesting. I want to skip ahead a little bit and talk about Mary Catherine Goddard, the only woman to have her name printed on early copies of the Declaration of Independence. We'll get to that story momentarily. But she had this career in the newspaper business following in her mother's footsteps.
0: I know. I love that.
1: Yeah.
0: Mary Catherine Goddard is... I'm always, whenever I do any of these history books, it's always like, who was your favorite? And I never want to say anyone was my favorite. It seems so difficult to choose. But Mary Catherine Goddard is definitely very dear to my heart, maybe because I started out in journalism. I don't know. But she and her brother and her mother worked in the newspaper business. But initially, yes, she got into the newspaper business because her mother was doing it. And being in the newspaper business also usually meant having some sort of print shop, or perhaps having a stationer's shop. printing up those

0: pamphlets and broadsides we just talked about a few moments ago, in addition to, you know, putting out a newspaper, you know, several days a week. So, in Mary Catherine's brother, William, played a very large role in these businesses as well, these publications as well. But he had a tendency to start a newspaper and then, you know, decide that he was going to go work on something else. So Mary and her mother, in the case of a publication he started in Pennsylvania, they kind of came in to take over, you know, running things while he went off to start a new venture. He would start a new venture, a new publication in Baltimore, Maryland. And, you know, then when he got busy with other things, Mary Catherine came down and she took over and she ran things. So it was, and she was not alone in this respect. There, I came across other women who were, you know, mentioned in the book, but not a focal point of my book, who also were editors of newspapers. And if you go back even decades before this, there was a woman named Elizabeth Timothy in Charleston, South Carolina, who was a newspaper publisher. And a lot of these women, it's incredible to me because it's not something I ever thought about, that there would be, you know, so many women who were actually involved in such an important role in the colonies, publishing newspapers, which also included writing. You know, it was not unusual, was quite common for whoever the publisher was to also write something or write an introduction to a piece of news, or, you know, say a little bit about what they thought about the latest development, you know, coming out of New Jersey or the colony of Pennsylvania. And it was a really, really big and I think quite powerful position. And Mary Catherine Goddard was just unbelievable. She was one of the ones I thought, how do I not know about this? You know, how do I not know about this person?
1: My guest is author, journalist, and producer Denise Kiernan. We're talking about her new book, Obstinate Daughters, The Rebels, Writers, and Renegade Women Who Ignited the American Revolution. We'll be right back.
2: Hello, everybody. This is Keith Pannell, and it's summertime. That means I'm going to take a holiday. But in that period, Olivia Williams, the producer, will be making her own choice of the best programs in the last year and a half or 2 years.
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5: 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If you've already been to La Nube, you know how incredible it is. And if you have not, this interview will whet your appetites.
1: You're listening to Think. I'm Chris Boyd. As the country celebrates 250 years of independence, we're talking about the role of women in the earliest days of this country's history. My guest, Denise Kiernan, is an author, journalist, and producer. Her new book is called Obstinate Daughters, The Rebels, Writers, and Renegade Women Who Ignited the American Revolution. Denise, we were just talking about Mary Catherine Goddard. We should note there were lots of female-run printing operations in the colonies. Were they more likely to feature the writing of women than printing operations run by men?
0: That's a great question. I didn't come across necessarily any proof of that in my examination of, various, I looked at a lot of the issues that Mary Catherine printed up. I looked at a lot of newspapers at the Charleston Library Society. They have one of the largest collections of colonial era newspapers in the country. And it was hard to make a specific correlation of that sort, but there was certainly proof that women did also contribute to and write articles for and submit articles to these publications. There was some wonderful encouragement in the form of, sort of writing salons where women would encourage other women to write. So while I don't know whether or not someone like Mary Catherine Goddard would have sought out women in particular to be published, I'm sure she would have been incredibly open to that. A lot of people at the time, men and women, often wrote under aliases of a sort as well. There was a man who was out of Charleston, South Carolina, who was married to Eliza Pinckney, one of my characters, and he used to write about how he was tending his crops, and he always signed them, Agricola. He didn't sign his name. So there was a certain amount of, I don't want to say like kind of cloaking, but I mean, it was not unusual for people to assume a different name when they were writing into the newspaper. But I like to think that she was as open or even more open to publishing the works of women as her male counterparts.
1: Mercy Otis Warren was this amazing writer, all the more amazing because her brother was sent off to Harvard to get an education. Her only education was getting his used textbooks and going through them for herself.
0: In this part of history, in 18th century and even into 19th century, I love hearing the stories of what I call the hand-me-down educations. And I've come across it a few times over different writing projects. And it was very, very common for siblings to have been raised in a home that valued the written word, that valued reading, that valued writing. But at the same time, when it was, when it was time for someone to go off to school, the female child in the house was not going to be the one to go. But because of that closeness, and because I think that siblings understood, my sister is incredibly intelligent, possibly, much more intelligent than I am. She wants to hear about what I'm learning. She deserves to hear about what I'm learning. And not just that, probably even curiosity about what does she think about what I'm learning. I think in these households that really encouraged learning and reading, there was this, this love of debate, this love of discussion. And so I love that her brother came back and, she learned what he learned. She just didn't get to learn it in a classroom.
1: And what did she write about?
0: Well, initially, one of the things I find interesting about Mercy Otis Warren is she initially was writing very sort of domestic focused writings that, weren't particularly beyond the scope of what you would see day to day, living in a house, doing all that it took to, prepare food, find food, go to the market, all of the domestic chores that she would have encountered during the day, and kind of writing about her life from that perspective. But as time wore on and as she became more influenced by the things that were taking place around her and what she saw happening in her community, her writing took a very, very strong turn. And she would write satires about the British. She would write plays, and she would do this often at the time under an alias because they would get published, or she didn't want people to actually know she was the one actually writing this. And she also kept extensive notes about the revolution itself. And this, her writing becomes one of the very first extensive looks at the history of the revolution. So she to me was a really interesting character, someone who clearly highly intelligent, who enjoyed expressing herself and thinking about her world through the written word, and then just turned her gaze toward the revolution going on around her and thought, I'm going to start writing about this, and I'm not going to just do it for myself, but I'm going to put it out in the world.
1: If Mercy Otis Warren's story is amazing, Phyllis Wheatley's is downright miraculous. She was born in West Africa, endured the Middle Passage when she was a little girl sold into slavery. How did she learn to read and write and emerge as a well-known poet in her own time?
0: Phyllis Wheatley's story is one of the better known of the women that I focused on, but you have to write about Phyllis because it is so extraordinary. She comes over as a young child. She is she's enslaved by the Wheatley family. And Susanna Wheatley was apparently also looking for a companion as much as she was looking for someone to work in her house. And they taught Phyllis to read. They taught Phyllis to write. And she picked up on it exceedingly quickly. And she began writing poems. And the Wheatley family, the husband and wife, they actually helped her get those poems published. And she would also, you know, she would write poems in honor of someone who had been recently deceased. She would write poems about her own personal experiences. She would write, you know, poems about things that she wrote a poem to George Washington. She just really wrote constantly. It was an incredible amount of output. And as the Wheatleys did, as you know, help her get that work was seen by, the Wheatley family was very influential, and presenting Phyllis's work to the world did give her a much wider audience. And so she starts getting published, and eventually has a book published initially in London. And it really is quite an incredible accomplishment. And when you think about the horrific way her life started and the suffering and everything that she had to go through, that she was still able to produce these works is so incredibly inspirational.
1: And I think she died at a very young age, right?
0: She did. She did. She died, I don't want to get 32, I want to say. I might be wrong about that. But yeah, she died young and, you know, not necessarily with a nice amount of money. She died, you know, so she was ill. She'd always been, I guess the word at the time would have been sickly. She had, you know, lung issues. She had illnesses that at the time thought, you know, would be, you know, cared for by her getting, you know, let's make sure she gets, you know, sea air or gets out into the country or things like that. So who knows specifically what it was that she actually had, but she did struggle with illness throughout her life. And, you know, then as toward the end of her life, she did not necessarily, you know, have that much money to her name. And she did get married. But yeah, she died young. Who knows what we would have seen or gotten from the pen of Phyllis Wheatley if she had lived a little longer.
1: In the revolutionary era, as today, women were doing a lot of the shopping for things their families needed. How did women engage in boycotts of British goods in protest of British policies?
0: One of the things that I find most relevant when I read about this moment in history is the idea of voting with your dollars. So you have a huge segment of the population that is not allowed to vote And, you know, generally their opinions are not necessarily considered very, very seriously. But women were doing the shopping and women were choosing which markets they wanted to frequent. They were choosing whose goods they wanted to buy or did not want to buy. So there are so many wonderful stories, and you would see these in the newspapers, because people would be so inspired by the actions of women who dared, you know, stand up for what they believed in by boycotting a certain shop. So I can think of one example that I talk about in the book where a woman, you know, walked into her local shop that she usually went to and went about gathering all of her goods and then, you know, went to go pay and asked the shopkeeper if, you know, he sold tea, that had been, you know, imported from England. And he said, yes, he did. And she just promptly went and put all of her things back and said she was not going to shop there anymore and walked out. And this makes the newspaper. Mm. And then other people see it in the newspaper, and that kind of fervor begins to grow. There was in Edenton, the ladies of Edenton and North Carolina, they organized, they talked about how they were going to boycott tea and boycott some other goods, usually related to fashions that were coming over from England, and went so far as to basically write a kind of a declaration of why they were, you know, what they were going to boycott and why. And this makes it all the way across the ocean to England. And, you know, was so much so that a London newspaper, again, the illustrations, the cartoons, a London newspaper draws up an illustration teasing or kind of making fun of these ladies of Edenton, their boycott of tea and other things. So these were not actions that went unnoticed. And it's the kind of thing that still works today. You know, if you decide you're not going to give your money to a particular, you know, corporation or individual because you don't like the choices that they make, enough people do that and people start to pay attention. So it was one of those ways in which a part of the society that was not given the right to vote even was able to actually impact change.
1: My guest is author Denise Kiernan. We're talking about her new book, Obstinate Daughters, The Rebels, Writers, and Renegade Women Who Ignited the American Revolution. You're listening to Think. I'm Chris Boyd. Okay, Denise, let's go back to Mary Catherine Goddard. We promised to talk about her name on the Declaration of Independence. What happened there? This is like the greatest trivia question of all time.
0: It really is. I like to say that this book has a lot of really good cocktail party who wants to talk about this, the trivia you just learned. So Mary Catherine Goddard goes down to Baltimore to take over a newspaper that her brother William had started. And in her role as publisher, she's also running a stationer's shop. She's running a print shop. So as things start to get much more tense for Congress in the city of Philadelphia, Congress moved around during the war, depending on, you know, what places they thought would be, you know, safe to meet or not, or whether or not the British had taken over a particular city. So in late 1776, Congress moves and doesn't meet in Philadelphia. They start meeting in Baltimore, and they start meeting down the street from Mary Catherine Goddard's offices. And Goddard was also the postmaster there. In fact, she was the first female postmaster in the United Colonies, another amazing, incredible achievement of hers, appointed by Ben Franklin. And part of Mary Catherine's new responsibilities was taking care of all the post, all the mail for Congress, but also taking care of their printing. So in early 1777, so to back up to 1776 and the Declaration we're all, you know, celebrating this summer, the initial copy of the Declaration that went around the colonies to let everybody know that Congress had made this Declaration was a broadside. It was called the Dunlap broadside because John Dunlap had printed it up, and it was just typeset And it just had two names typeset on it, John Hancock, because he was president of Congress, and Charles Thompson, because he was the secretary. And then later on, they start having what they call the engrossed copy. All the flourishes and handwritten and beautiful. And the one copy that is now in the National Archives, the one copy that the signers eventually put their signatures on. But in early 1777, and this is shortly after the crossing of the Delaware, when things looked like they might actually be going a little bit better, John Hancock decides we need to send out a copy of the Declaration, and it's going to have everybody's names on it this time. So it's just going to be typeset. No one is signing it, but it's going to be typeset, and we are going to list the names of the congressmen by their states who have, you know, signed on to this Declaration of Independence from Britain. So it was really the first time that everybody's names were going to be out there in the public. To do this, they hire Mary Catherine Goddard to print this very important version of the Declaration of Independence. John Hancock did an introductory letter. This was to go to all of the 13 states, and it was to be entered in their official records. So they wanted this on the record. And Mary Catherine Goddard printed up this copy. So in addition to all the members of Congress who had signed on to the Declaration of Independence, at the very bottom, it says printed in Baltimore by Mary Catherine Goddard. So her name appears on the Declaration of Independence.
1: I love it. My guest is author Denise Kiernan. We're talking about her newest book, Obstinate Daughters, The Rebels, Writers, and Renegade Women Who Ignited the American Revolution. We'll be right back.

0: This Week in This American Life. Stories for this year's July 4th semi-quincentennial. And yes, I had to look up that word. That means 250th. We have Jia Young Fan on the moment she realized what the most American question is. Pablo Torre on our very American love of yelling at refs and umpires.
1: So much of what going to a baseball game is like is using the airspace around you as this pillow you can scream into.
0: That's this week.
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10: You're listening to Think. I'm Chris Boyd. Today we're talking about the often forgotten stories of women in the American Revolution. My guest is journalist, producer, and author Denise Kiernan, whose new book about this is called Obstinate Daughters, The Rebels, Writers, and Renegade Women Who Ignited the American Revolution. Denise, once the Revolutionary War was underway, both free and enslaved women on the home front had to pick up all this slack left behind, right, by the men who made to fight. A big portion of the rounds that Patriot soldiers fired were molded by women.
11: That was one of my favorite stories is related to just that. So coming back to the Declaration of Independence, which, you know, we're talking about this summer, one of the ways that people found out that this declaration had actually been made was to go to a public reading. George Washington said they should have such a public reading in New York City, what was New York City at the time, which was really just Lower Manhattan. And this took place in a place called the Commons, which is today a central

0: actually City Hall Park in Lower Manhattan. And people standing there hearing this declaration read aloud for the first time, right? The what we are declaring, what we believe in, followed by just a litany of complaints against King George III. A riot ensues, and this riot makes its way down to the tip of Manhattan toward Bowling Green Park, where a statue of King George III stood up on a pedestal, 15-foot tall statue, and people start tearing it down. And as the statue topples, it appeared to be gold, but it was really just gilt. Underneath it was lead, and lead was very, very important because of ammunition. Now, who knows where these pieces went all over the place. They turned up in most random locations, but a big amount of them ended up in Litchfield, Connecticut, in the backyard of Oliver Wolcott, who was one of the signers of the Declaration of Independence. And Oliver's wife and daughter and other, you know, women of the neighborhood in Litchfield, they took those chunks that had traveled, you know, all the way from Manhattan, and they melted them down and molded bullets out of them. And in the end, because they kept extremely detailed records of who molded what and where they were headed, and it was more than 40,000 bullets ended up being molded from King George, King George's toppled statue. And a good chunk of those bullets ended up being fired at the Battle of Saratoga in New York, which is, you know, considered by many to be a very significant turning point battle for the Continental Army. And later, Oliver Wolcott would look back at that ammunition and the efforts of his wife and daughter and others. And he would talk about how the British were blasted with melted majesty.
1: Was Molly Pitcher a real person?
0: No, she wasn't. But it's she was and she wasn't. I mean, I like to, there were so many Molly Pitchers. Mm. So an actual person named Molly Pitcher, no. Women who have since the revolution been put forth as the possible, you know, true identity of Molly Pitcher. Yes. Two of those women, they're both mentioned in the book. One is Margaret Corbin, who was a woman who fought alongside her husband at the Battle of Fort Washington and was injured and ended up staying in the Continental Army and serving with the Invalid Corps and becoming the first woman to be awarded a pension by the U.S. Congress. And the other was a woman named Mary McCauley Hayes, who fought in the Battle of Monmouth, started being disproved as long ago as the early 1900s. And there are a number of reasons the name Molly Pitcher is believed to have come about. Molly was a very common nickname for somebody named Margaret. And it was not unusual. In fact, it was rather common for there to be women in and around the battlefields. And when people like, Mary McCauley Hayes and people like Margaret Corbin went to war alongside their husbands, both of them had husbands who were artillerymen, and they both aided them in the details of what they call the matros. So somebody who was basically preparing cannons to be fired and sponging them out in between. And a lot of times on the battlefields, this required water. And water was required for the cannons, and water was also required just for the people firing the cannons and other soldiers. So there are people who have said that the idea of people yelling out Molly Pitcher is how that name came about, but we really don't know. It's a it's one of those wonderful kind of, maybe someday we'll get the full story. But even back in the early 1900s, there was a woman who wrote about, she said, okay, enough about this Molly Pitcher. But certainly the actions attributed to Molly Pitcher could be attributed to a number of women. So it's sort of like not, who was Molly Pitcher? Who wasn't is in a way kind of more accurate.
1: Betsy Ross was verifiably a real person. She did know.

0: Oh, George Washington, what do we know about whether she had any role whatsoever in designing or sewing the first American flag?
1: That is, you know, Betsy Ross is one of the reasons I got interested in all of this when I was a very, very young kid watching the celebrations around the bicentennial. What we know about Betsy Ross is that she was an incredible businesswoman. She'd been widowed several times. She was an upholsterer. You can see references to her in the diaries of another one of my characters, Elizabeth Sandwith Drinker, who kept very detailed diaries, a Quaker woman who lived in Philadelphia. And she most certainly, it would be unusual for her not to have sewn a number of flags. There's no proof that she designed them. The closest thing we have to proof of who designed the flag is, a bill submitted to Congress by, Francis Hopkinson, who was one of the members of Congress, that references, some sort of design work. So, her designing the flag, there's no proof of that. Did she sew flags? I would imagine absolutely so. There seems to be enough, certainly proof of that. It would have been normal for her to do so. Also, in later years, there was a mention of a star pattern that was found by someone in the family. So it's one of those things where, as years pass, history just keeps revealing itself to us. There are stories that come out that everyone believes and then everyone disproves. And then, you know, 50 years later, some crucial piece of evidence is unearthed and it's like, oh, that we should have believed it the whole time. So, who knows what we may end up, finding out about Betsy Ross. But the flag aside, this was a woman who managed to keep a very successful business running after, you know, losing several of her husbands and enduring an incredible amount of strife and living in, you know, Philadelphia under continental rule, under British rule. She was just an incredible woman, full stop.
0: To the extent that women were almost everywhere men were in this era, but often not fully respected or, you know, paid attention to in the same ways, how did that work in service to women who wanted to serve as spies on either side of the war?
1: The spy aspect was interesting on a number of levels. It wasn't necessarily, it was not considered a very respectable job back then, because you were lying to people. And so if someone wanted to serve their country, they may very well engage in espionage, whether or not they were specific. And one of my favorite characters was Lorinda Holmes, who was someone who did just this. She was a loyalist. She was actually born in New York. She was not born in England. She was born in New York. She was living there and she would act as courier. She found out about, you know, letters and she would get them from a ship of the British and walk the streets of New York and, you know, with these letters, you know, hidden in her petticoat and get it to various supporters of the crown. She ended up getting arrested. She ended up being accused of trying to poison George Washington's peas, which sounds crazy, but it's absolutely true. And so essentially these were people who, because of their access and their willingness to take risks, ended up serving in espionage capacity for not just the American side, and certainly Washington's spies have been written about quite extensively, and there were women on that side as well. But yes, on both sides of the war, and a lot of time it was just recognizing a specific need, and a lot of times women were very helpful in an espionage capacity because they were viewed as less suspicious. So a male spy, and this certainly was the case with some of Washington's spies, might travel with a lady just because a man traveling with a woman would look less suspicious than a man traveling on his own.
0: My guest is author Denise Kiernan. We're talking about her new book, Obstinate Daughters, The Rebels, Writers, and Renegade Women Who Ignited the American Revolution. You're listening to Think. I'm Chris Boyd. Denise, where did you have to look to find all of these stories? Did one lead you to another? Were they in the text all along, but nobody had really highlighted them?
1: Yes and no, and yes and no. The further back, going back to what, you know, what we first talked about the challenge of finding, you know, stories that weren't put down in the first place. It was sometimes one thing would lead to another. In the case of, Lorenda Holmes, the British woman who acted as a spy and a courier, I had seen a snippet about her, I think in the New York Historical Society or something like that. And I started digging around and I decided to go look at the, online at the archives of the United Kingdom, the National Archives for the UK. And they have this whole collection of, people who had, you know, been in service to the crown, this, that, and the other thing. And I find Lorenda's name, but there was, you know, no documentation available online. So I just wrote them and said, you know, is there documentation, you know, supporting this plea that she had made for redress to the government? And they said, yes, there is. You know, we can scan it for you and send it. And I said, thank you very much. And this turned out to be something that happened often with women. You would find, women, enslaved people who would normally, you know, not even be given a name in public records, right? You were listed, they might be listed by their husband's name, they might be listed by their enslaver's name. But when they put in petitions to the government for recompense for various things, then you have a record. And this turned out to be a way that, you know, a couple people showed up. So, you know, somebody, my husband died and I'm supposed to be getting his pension. I'm not getting his pension. This person would write who they were. They had kids to support, where they lived. And so you start to get all of these details. My enslaver left me money in his will and I haven't received it. That's how we know about Belinda Sutton and some of the details of her life. In an effort to get this money that was owed her, she gives testimony about her life and her life as an enslaved person, and including just horrific details of being kidnapped from her parents, from West Africa when she was a child. So, and then, you know, Elizabeth Freeman, an enslaved woman who approached a local lawyer and asked him to take her case so she could sue for her freedom. That becomes a part of the government record, of the record of the Commonwealth of Massachusetts, Elizabeth Freeman, through those documents. So it was interesting to me how often when people put in requests to be paid monies they felt were due them, that you start to have, it was just an interesting way to come across some of these records.
0: Denise Kiernan is a producer, journalist, and author of the new book, Obstinate Daughters, The Rebels, Writers, and Renegade Women Who Ignited the American Revolution. Denise, this has been fascinating. Thanks for making time to talk.
1: Thanks so much for having me.
0: 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Again, I'm Chris Boyd. Thanks for listening. Have a great day.

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1: 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And violinist Isabel Faust joins the orchestra for the devilishly difficult Concerto in A Minor by Antonín Dvořák. I'm Steve Seal. That's next time on APM's Symphony Cast.
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0: Next time on From the Top, join me, pianist Orly Shaham, to be spellbound by this 17-year-old's interpretation of Brahms.
1: I feel like the viola has such a human quality to it. It's imperfect. And the range is very similar to a human's voice. It's not too deep. It's not too high. It touches the human soul.
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3: I'm Peter Van de Graaff. I'm thrilled to share this music with you, and I do use that word intentionally, as I'm going to share with you a symphony by a friend of Schubert. Very fine composer of the early 19th century, named Franz Lachner. He and his brother were good friends with Schubert, part of his inner circle. They would attend the Schubertiaden, as they were called, the parties given by Schubert and his friends. Franz Lachner's first symphony is coming up in just a few minutes, but first this by Schubert himself. It is the very famous Military March Number One of the three. It's played by the duo, Brahe Aden and Alexander Tamir.

Cho Wei and the Singapore Symphony Orchestra performing there the Symphony No. 1 by a Schubertian friend named Franz Lachner. Here's a duo for two bassoons by Orlando Di Lasso.

Orlando Di Lasso wrote that duo, members of New York Kammermusiker. We turn now to Camille Saint-Saëns and some of the very last music he wrote, as he decided to write a trio of sonatas at the end of his long life, and this is the Bassoon Sonata for bassoon and piano. It is David McGill that plays bassoon, Peter Serkin the pianist, and this music, although written well into the 20th century, harkens back very much to the 19th century, as you'll hear.

along with the clarinet and oboe sonatas. Saint-Saëns composed that bassoon sonata right at the end of his life. Would you ever have thought that that music was composed in 1921? I mean, that came after the Rite of Spring of Stravinsky, for example, a lot of Schoenberg's music. That late music of Saint-Saëns was performed by David McGill, bassoon, and Peter Serkin, piano. Saint-Saëns still had a lot in his tank, creatively, into his 80s. This is from 19th century France. It's from the ballet Le Corsaire, The Pirates, by Adolphe Adam. And this is Richard Bonning and the English Chamber Orchestra.

In spite of his militaristic nature, King Frederick the Great of Prussia was passionate about music, and he wrote that Symphony No. 2 in G, which was played by the Manhattan Chamber Orchestra, conducted by Richard Alden Clark. King Frederick the Great's sister was also a talented musician, and King Frederick's instrument was the flute. Here is a flute sonata by his sister, Anna Amalia. And we hear a performance by Jean Brignac, flute, Jennifer Hardy, cello, and Johan Moulin, harpsichord.

Jean Brignac, flute, Jennifer Hardy, cello, Johann Moulin, harpsichord, and the flute sonata in F by Princess Anna Amalia, sister of King Frederick the Great of Prussia. She wrote a fair amount of music. Here is something else of hers. It's a little song, Sie scheinen zu spielen, they appear to be playing, is the title of this. Wolfgang Holzmeier is the baritone, and the pianist is Yasuko Mitsui.

that little song by a princess, Princess Anna Amalia of Sachsen-Weimar. Title is Sie scheinen zu spielen. They appear to be playing, and Wolfgang Holzmeier sang it. Now to music by the Alabama-born African-American composer William Levi Dawson. He was born in 1899, and this is the work really for which he is known. It is, as he called it, the Negro Folk Symphony. Here is Nima Yerfe to lead the Detroit Symphony Orchestra.

music premiered by the Philadelphia Orchestra under Leopold Stokowski's direction. It is by William Levi Dawson, the Negro Folk Symphony. That recording had the Detroit Symphony performing, conducted by Nema Yarvie. And here's a spiritual arranged by Henry Thacker Burleigh.

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1: Composer Hanna Kulente describes her musical style as a polyphony of time dimensions that emphasizes the circularity of time. 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
2: 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For weather here in El Paso this afternoon, expect some patchy blowing gusts and it will be mostly sunny with a high at near 95. There's a 20% chance of showers and thunderstorms before 9 p.m. It's currently 97 degrees Fahrenheit and partly cloudy. 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
0: 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I'm Juana Summers.
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1: What is the meaning of the Supreme Court's final decisions of its term? They ruled the Constitution guarantees birthright citizenship. The court also ruled on transgender athletes and campaign finance. We'll analyze those decisions on the next Morning Edition from NPR News.
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1: This is KTEP News In Depth. I'm Angela Kocherga. As you make your 4th of July plans and America celebrates 250 years since the Declaration of Independence, we have a few safety reminders for El Paso residents. Aside from professional displays, the sale, possession, and use of fireworks are prohibited within city limits. Even so, I hear fireworks in my neighborhood. You probably do, too. And this time of year, that leads to a spike in lost animals. Julia Newbold is Public Affairs Coordinator for El Paso Animal Services, and she has some tips to protect your family pets.
2: Once the fireworks go off, all bets are pretty much off. Your pet that you never thought could scale your 7-foot wall will find a way because it's terrifying for them. They think the world is ending. They don't know what's going on. It's just, you know, it sounds terrible for them, these loud booms going off in the sky. So they'll run and they'll, you know, leave their homes. And without any identification for them, it's next to impossible to return them back home.
1: What's some of the advice you want to give people to avoid this, what can be a very heartbreaking situation?
2: So, of course, the biggest thing is if people can bring their pets inside. I know a lot of people maybe aren't used to having their pets indoors, but even if you can put them in a kennel overnight, that would make a big difference on them being able to escape in the first place. You can set them up in a spare bedroom, in a laundry room, somewhere where they don't have access to any escape points. That way, you know, they don't go missing in the first place. But prevention is always key as well. So making sure that they have their microchip and their ID tag with up-to-date contact information, that makes the biggest difference for in the event that they happen to go missing, they're able to get back home.
1: What if somebody finds a pet? What's the best strategy there to help reunite the pet with their family?
2: So the biggest thing that would help not only the shelter pets, but also that pet that you found, is trying to do every effort to try to get them back home yourself before bringing them to the shelter. Most pets don't travel very far from their home. So if you're able to walk them around the neighborhood, knock on a couple of neighbors' doors to see if they recognize that pet, posting them on lost and found pages, on the Ring app, you know, just trying to push the you found this pet as much as possible, more than likely you're going to be able to get them back home. That way they never have to step foot in the shelter. You can also make a lost or found pet report on our website as well. So in case other pet parents are searching for their pets on our website, that kind of gives that key information to be able to pinpoint who has their pet. We also recommend Petco Love Lost. It's a really, really great tool with really awesome features that pretty much uses facial recognition technology. So if you upload a picture of your pet, somebody finds your pet, they upload a picture of your pet, the software is able to, you know, connect those two pictures and help reconnect lost pets with their families.
1: Somebody keeping the pet in the neighborhood is actually beneficial rather than immediately taking them to the shelter if they can hold the pet. That Finder to Foster program. Tell us about that.
2: So we do have our Finder to Foster program that really is a great program for something like this. We help to provide any supplies, resources, medical care, vaccines, anything that you need for that pet so that you can hold on to them for a little bit longer. Which not only increases their chances of getting reunited with their owners, but it also helps free up valuable shelter space, especially during high intake seasons like, you know, summertime, 4th of July, so that we have more space for, you know, pets that don't have anywhere else to go.
1: Yeah, sounds like a great program. Last thing, this time of year, and I know you've put out information about this, but it's a good time to remind people about the heat in pets.
2: Temperatures can rise really quickly in a matter of minutes inside of a vehicle. So it's, you know, of course dangerous for people, but for pets, you know, they don't cool down the same way that we can. They don't sweat like we do. All they can do is pant, and that increases their heart rate. So it just, you know, creates this really disastrous situation for them. So it's always recommended just leave them at home.
1: What about outdoor pets? There are also rules about that. I mean, you can't have a dog staked out in the sun. Explain what the conditions are to protect a pet that is an outdoor pet.
2: So in Texas, we have something called the Safe Outdoor Dogs Act, which protects pets that are living outside, where they have to have access to a shelter at all times, an adequate shelter at that, where it needs to be raised off the ground. It needs to have four walls and a door. That way it protects them from any elements. Also during the summertime, it's especially important to have shade as well. And that's adequate shade that protects them throughout the entire day. And on top of that, they have to have access to drinkable water. So that's not water that, you know, is already accumulating algae or has mud inside. Pretty much if you wouldn't drink it, then it's not drinkable water for them either. So you have to change out that water throughout the day to make sure that it stays fresh for them at all times. And if they are tethered, we of course don't recommend it. If you can keep your pet inside or have like a dog run or something like that for them, that's ideal. But they are allowed to be tethered. They just can't use any form of chain restraints, and they have to be able to access their food, water, and shelter at all times.
1: That was Julie Newbold with El Paso Animal Services. For more information on the resources she mentioned, visit elpasoanimalservices.org. And for the latest news stories, including reaction in Texas to the Supreme Court's decision to uphold birthright citizenship, visit ktep.org. For KTEP News, In Depth, I'm Angela Kocheriga.

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1: Next time on the New York Philharmonic This Week, we hear the Messa Requiem by Giuseppe Verdi. I'm Alec Baldwin. 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
3: 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And violinist Isabel Faust joins the orchestra for the devilishly difficult Concerto in A Minor by Antonín Dvořák. I'm Steve Seal. 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
2: 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Participants range from students going into 6th through the 12th grade and recently graduated seniors. They play a variety of instruments and will study music composition. 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
5: 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I'm Juana Summers.
0: And I'm Scott Detrow. Racist mob violence in Northern Ireland earlier this month has drawn keen interest from extremist groups and figures in the United States. The former leader of the Proud Boys visited Belfast last week, and fascist youth groups known as active clubs have been taking notes and sharing lessons. For more, we are joined by NPR's domestic extremism correspondent, Odette Youssef. Hey, Odette.
6: Hey there, Scott.
0: Let's start with these so-called active clubs. Tell us about them.
6: Active clubs are white nationalist groups. They are neo-Nazi young men. And they're part of a global network that's been growing quickly in recent years. They emphasize a shared interest in combat sports training. And the purpose of that, Scott, is to train to commit political violence.

0: 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Like a story you heard on this or another NPR program? 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
1: What is the meaning of the Supreme Court's final decisions of its term? They ruled the Constitution guarantees birthright citizenship. The court also ruled on transgender athletes and campaign finance. We'll analyze those decisions tomorrow on Morning Edition from NPR News.
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0: You're listening to All Things Considered from NPR News. Few issues are more divisive than healthcare. Politicians use that to great effect, but it turns out that Americans agree on a lot when it comes to healthcare. That's the subject of a new project with our partner, KFF Health News. It's a series called Common Ground. Reporter Noam Levy visited a church in North Carolina.
1: There are some issues, like immigration or student loans, too divisive to unite the members of Trinity Moravian Church in Winston-Salem.
2: We've got quite a spread of political beliefs. It's definitely a purple congregation.
1: That's Reverend John Jackman. He leads this 114-year-old church. It's near the city's old textile mills. 4 years ago, he suggested a campaign to pay off medical debt for people in the wider Winston-Salem community.
2: This is the easiest money I've ever raised. All I do is tell people what we're doing and they write me a check.
1: Congregation member Catherine Coe says there's a reason for that. She works in the accounting department at a big hospital system.
3: I see people going into debt every minute of every day. We're all just one medical bill away from financial ruin.
1: Coe describes herself as a conservative. She voted for President Trump. Terry Mabe is on the other side of the nation's political divide. She says she can't stand the president. But she's also seen medical debt up close. She used to work on construction jobs.
4: In between projects, you are a lot of times without a job. Then you get sick. Next thing you know, you owe $5,000, $10,000. Then you're like, I can't pay it. What do I do now?
1: Nationwide, about 100 million people have some kind of healthcare debt. But at the church, it's not just that everyone knows someone who's been in debt. The church members, no matter their politics, seem to agree there's something broken about a system that pushes people into debt if they get sick. Paul Sluder is one. He used to work for a credit union and did a lot of debt collecting. Most people, he says, wanted to pay, but couldn't.
5: It's incredibly just unfair. I think the system's out of whack.
1: Polls suggest there's a lot of common ground around medical debt. In a recent survey for the nonprofit Undo Medical Debt, more than 75% of Republicans and Democrats agreed patients' wages shouldn't be garnished to pay medical bills. Reverend Jackman says there's a part for everyone to play.
2: One of our ideas is that we cannot fix everything, but we have to fix what we can in the place where we're planted.
1: When the debt campaign ended earlier this year, Jackman led a special ceremony at the church. He stands before the congregation and holds up a piece of paper with a long list of names.
6: On this day of Jubilee, we act to forgive the debts of many of our neighbors, as God has forgiven our debts.
1: Each name on the list belongs to someone whose debt the church has purchased and retired. Jackman flicks on a lighter and holds the yellow flame under the paper.
6: We are going to burn this list of 1,631 debts for our people.
1: Kids from a scouting group stand by with confetti poppers.
6: Please stand.
1: The music and the singing seem to celebrate something else, too. The simple act of working together. After spaghetti in the church basement, I caught up with Cynthia Tesh.
7: There's just so much division, so much anger. We need to look out for one another. If we start looking out for one another, things will change. If we start considering other people and not just ourselves, things will change.
1: The congregation is already planning its next campaign. In Winston-Salem, I'm Noam Levy.

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5: Next time on the New York Philharmonic This Week, we hear the Messa Requiem by Giuseppe Verdi. I'm Alec Baldwin. Please join me for this concert featuring the New York choral artists, plus Angela Mead, Lily Pasekivi, Russell Thomas, and Eric Owens as soloists. Music director Alan Gilbert will conduct the New York Philharmonic this week.
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There's a 20% chance of showers and thunderstorms tonight and patchy blowing dust throughout the evening. It's currently 97 degrees Fahrenheit and partly cloudy.

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3: On the final day of the Supreme Court term, the justices rejected President Trump's effort to end birthright citizenship.
4: The court reaffirmed that nearly all children born on U.S. soil are American citizens.
3: For Tuesday, June 30th, this is All Things Considered from NPR News. I'm Juana Summers.
4: And I'm Scott Detrow. Also today, the Supreme Court upheld West Virginia and Idaho laws that ban transgender athletes from playing on girls' and women's sports teams.
3: President Trump says the ruling is a major victory.
5: This ruling doesn't ban transgender athletes nationwide. It kicks the issue back to the states.
4: And President Franklin Delano Roosevelt connected with Americans through fireside chats.
6: I have said not once, but many times, that I have seen war and that I hate war.
3: Hear more about Roosevelt's microphone after the summary of the day's news.
7: Live from NPR News in Washington, I'm Ryland Barton. In a 6-3 decision, the U.S. Supreme Court upheld birthright citizenship. As NPR's Jimena Bustillo reports, the move is a stark rebuke to one of President Trump's day one executive orders.
8: President Trump wanted to change the way the 14th Amendment of the Constitution was interpreted. He argued children of those who are not citizens or permanent residents should also not be citizens themselves. But a majority